0: La Otrasina on WRUU. It's Proggy Notion on this Thursday evening here in Savannah. My name is Rob. Welcome to another evening of Prague and, if I may say, Prague adjacent music. Glad to be with you tonight. Stay tuned for the Kramdar Hour coming up right after this. Let me fill you in on what we just heard. We started the show with Brian Eno, or just Eno as he was credited on this record, called Another Green World from, what was it, 75? St. Elmo's Fire. Played that track because I went to see the new Spider-Man movie last week, and there's about a 2 or 3 second bit where you can hear MJ listening to music on her computer, and it's this song. So shout out to the filmmakers for including that. The song features Robert Fripp on guitar, Wimshurst guitar, as they refer to it. Not sure what that means. Eno credited with organ, piano, Yamaha bass pedals, synthetic percussion, and desert guitars. From the Blue August Moon, we went to Blue Milk, a tune from Stereolab off their 1999 Cobra and Phases group play Voltage in the Milky Night. That's a mouthful. Finally picked up that album just last week over at Fuzzy Needle Records here in Savannah. Thanks to them. And then we ended with a couple from La Otrasina, or Otrasina, I'm not sure. They're from Brooklyn, and this is a compilation called Dawn Haze Early Days, collecting their first 4 EPs. This, probably from 2004, 5 maybe. The original release was called Trinomy, and we heard 2 songs, Pulse S and Cornfield. I'd never heard of this group, but I was shopping around on Discogs looking at Tom Verlaine's personal collection of records, the late, great Tom Verlaine of television, and picked up a couple of releases from this group, La Otrasina. Figure if they're good enough for Tom, good enough for me. And turned out pretty well. I haven't listened to the other one, but good stuff there, and you're hearing them behind my voice as well. So we've got one more long set of music, a couple of birthdays to get to, and I'll just tease the final set by telling you it's Dave Brock and Ralph Hutter, so make sure to stay tuned for that, especially if you recognize those names. But in the meantime, let's break away for a minute and check out some goings-on about town, and we'll be right back with another long set of music here on WRUU.
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0: Well, that's Showbiz, and this is Proggy Notion. I'm your host. My name is Rob. Be with you up until 9 o'clock, at which time Krondar joins us. Stay tuned after that for Festering Decay's Metal Domination and Joe Frank after that. Hope you will go over to WREU.org, and you can see a live playlist of all the songs you're hearing tonight. Information about the birthday boys we're about to recognize, and links so you can donate and or volunteer, get involved with your community radio station. Hope you will do that. Hope you will tune into my other program as well. It comes on Wednesday evenings, 10 p.m. It's called Theme Stream. So, Dave Brock is the founding member of Hawkwind. David Anthony Brock, born on this day in 1941, so he turned 85 today. Still going, as far as I know. And he's the only constant member of Hawkwind through all these iterations. And Lord knows there have been quite a revolving cast of band members in Hawkwind. We're going to hear something from the first album to feature Lemmy as their bassist, Lemmy Kilmister, leader of Motorhead. And the album was called Do Re Mi Fa Sol Latido. Came out in November of 1972. We'll hear a couple of songs that Dave Brock wrote. And then after that, we'll hear something from Kraftwerk, some very early Kraftwerk from their first album, because it's Ralph Hutter's birthday as well. So let's listen to Hawkwind, starting off with Lord of Light. Hawkwind on WRUU's Proggy Notion.

Do not adjust your radio set. That is the way that that song ends, on the very first Kraftwerk album. Never reissued officially. No CDs of that exist. One day, presumably, Ralph will change his mind, perhaps. But nonetheless, that was Stradivarius from the first Kraftwerk album in 1970. Ralph Hutter turns 80 today. So happy birthday, Ralph. And back before that, we heard Hawkwind. Happy birthday to Dave Brock, who wrote the two songs we heard, Lord of Light into Down Through the Night from Do Re Mi Fa Sol La Ti Do. This has been Proggy Notion. My name is Rob. I'm making way for the Kramdar Hour, coming right up with a very special guest. So hope you'll stay tuned for that. I'm going to leave you with a little more of this La Otra Cena to take us to the top of the hour. See you next week here on Proggy Notion at 8 p.m. Thursday and Wednesday at 10 for Theme Stream. 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

0: You have made it to the Kromdar Hour. I'm Kromdar, and I'm not the one who's so far away when I feel the snake bite enter my veins. Never did I ever want to be here again, and I don't remember why I came. Tonight on the show, live in the studio, we have an epic guest. Adam B., host of WRU's newest funkiest show, Hot Mustard. Adam, how's it going?
1: Hot.
0: It's hot, that's right. Not just outside, but in the studio. That's right. That noise you just heard was your gut dropping because of how sick this show is going to be. I met Adam at a party, earlier this year?
1: A few months ago.
0: Hell yeah, and we were chopping it up, talked for a little bit, and learned that we both have a love for radio, weird radio, and very happy that Adam is now a host here at WRU tonight. His show's at 6 o'clock on Thursdays. Kind of kicks off the weird stuff we have going on here on Thursday nights. And it's been great. I've got some questioning about a song I heard tonight that really rocked my world. You know a song's good when another host texts you and says, turn on the show, you gotta hear this. And the first thing you hear is fart noises. It's a good sign. That's a good sign. So we're gonna talk about Adam's kind of history of radio, what he's doing in Savannah. And I figured Adam shows a lot of weird deep cut records, from like cartoony stuff to like goofy stuff to parodies, all the kind of stuff that if you listen to this show, I think you'd be a big fan of that stuff as well. We dabble, we dip into the goofy stuff, and I figured for tonight's show we'd kind of do, and that, you know, we do two song blocks. We'll do kind of a punky regular one I wanted to play, and then kind of a weird one along with it. I dipped into the Dr. Demento catalog to find some good ones, and did a little bit of research to find some goofy ones, so hopefully

0: of the spiritual world, you know, John Rhine, the Rhine Institute at Duke University and things like that.
1: Uh-huh.
0: You know, so it's, I feel like it carries both like that very mystique, but also just all of the terrible music that's been injected into the world, and to find a balance of those things. Today I played some Rocky Erickson.
1: Oh yeah, and love him.
0: He really creates, he's really the balance of those two things. You know, he's both kind of completely out there and making some music that's a little questionable, and yet at the same time, it's all such good music, and he's such a good musician that he rides that lightning. So
1: hell yeah, and we love that. I feel like a little different, but did you see the show Widow's Bay?
0: Mm-hmm.
1: Dude, I feel like that kind of did a really good morphing of like the weird, stupid, and then like actual scary stuff. So that's the sweet spot, I think, for media, is when something's got both of those going. And funny, you mentioned Dan Aykroyd, big fan of him as well. We have a song tonight that he sang on that. It's a beautiful song about a biscuit. So we'll hear that in a bit. But first, we're going to start with a song that I found. I think it was released yesterday. I was so pumped about it. Were you ever into like ska back in the day, punk ska stuff?
0: A little bit. I remember there was this great band called Jiker. I still have their cassette tape, and they did a song called Pirate Radio. And it was like, the A is for the Arg, and the B is for the Barnacle, the C is for the Cannonball that shoots you in the head. And it was all just skanked
1: awesome.
0: Up. But otherwise, my only real connection to it is that I just bought a car, and it's a Mini Cooper, and it has a checkered top
1: Sick.
0: On it that I did not
1: know. Car.
0: I did not know that it had that when I bought it. And when I saw it, I was like, well, now I guess I own this car.
1: You got to pick it up, dude. That's awesome. Well, so this first song we're going to hear is a new band that just came out. It's a single. They have a record coming out, I think, next month on Hellcat. They're called The Family Business Limited, and it's Tim Armstrong from Rancid, the original singer, the singer of Operation Ivy, one of the guys from English Beat, someone the Rat Boy band, bunch of dudes, but it's old, like, two-tone ska, like, special stuff. And I'm really hyped on it. So we're going to hear that first, and then you're going to hear it followed by a funky one. So strap in tonight. We're going to hear punk stuff, electronic stuff, dancey stuff, also a bunch of goofy stuff. And I know if you're listening to the show, you're in for the goofy stuff. So first up, here is that track, Family Business Limited, Floor Burner.

spring is here, a suffering is here. Life is Skittles and life is beer. I think the loveliest time of the year is the spring. I do, don't you? Course you do. But there's one thing that makes spring complete for me.

gained notoriety and caused much anxiety in the Audubon Society with our games. They call it impiety and lack of propriety and quite a variety of

quarrel or two while we're poisoning pigeons in the park. We'll murder them all amid laughter and merriment, except for the few we take home to experiment.

0: All right. Got some texts. You guys liked that last one. Did get a lot of texts about Floor Burner, the ska song, so I'm really curious if I have some ska haters that listen to the show.
1: I mean, it is really hard to text while you're skanking.
0: That is true. That might be, as soon as it came on, they just dropped everything and just pick it up. My first ever band was a ska band called Podunk.
1: That's a good name.
0: Strong name. Yeah. Podunk. Yeah, the songs are so bad. There's some videos of us playing live on YouTube that, you know how like seemingly some stuff gets so old that YouTube will just get rid of it? Every couple months, I'd say like once a year, I'll go check to see if it's still on there. Still on there, man.
1: Yeah, I had a short-lived but wonderful and pretty terrible band in high school, punk band called The Impossibles that were around, I think, just before there was any kind of digital footprint where we could get lost. We have lots of tapes out there, and like I mentioned just before we went on air, played a great show on WFMU way back in the day. I think it was 95, and there's just no record of that, and there's part of me that's glad, but part of me that's like, ooh, I'd love to stumble across it.
0: Yeah, it's a half and half sometimes, because there's a video of my ska band where I dressed up like Santa Claus. It was like a Christmas show. And I rapped the worst rap. I could still do the whole thing. It's horrible, dude. It's like, I'm like 16, rapping, dressed like Santa Claus. I'm just like, can someone nuke that page that put that up?
1: Can you actually just share it with me so I can play it on Hot Mustard?
0: Yes, I will share it. It should live on there. It should live on there. That'd be safe. So when I met you, you met my girlfriend Bug first at probably White Whale, right?
1: Right.
0: And so she had told me about you and was like, this guy Adam just moved here from DC, like he's really cool and a lot of the same things as us, and then went to some party, a friend's party, that was a celebration. What was that, the theme? It was a very interesting celebration.
1: It was a hysterectomy celebration.
0: That's right. Had very good theming at that party. Mm-hmm. And so we talked a bunch at that, and I don't think I connected to like later that day that like, oh, that's the guy the Bug told me about. But yeah, so always great to meet like-minded folks. You know, we live in an artsy town, but, you know, it's not everyone's into old, weird, goofy stuff.
1: I picked your brain immediately about WRUU, so you are my gateway drug for getting into the show, so I very much appreciate it.
0: Dude, I'm so pumped that you're here, and so pumped that you're on Thursdays. We're currently workshopping a name for Thursdays. Rob said something about the Thursday package.
1: I think maybe somewhere around a funhouse kind
0: of
1: idea.
0: I like funhouse would be good.
1: But you know, maybe the funhouse package.
0: Ooh.
1: Whatever contains as much innuendo as possible.
0: Yeah, we need like the long, sexy funhouse package Thursday nights. Something. Listeners, if you have anything good, something that you can do is you can send it to me on Instagram. If you have an idea for what to call our freaky Thursday nights, where we have Adam's show Hot Mustard at 6 p.m. and then 7 p.m. is
1: John B.
0: I always get the John's last names mixed up. John's show. And then I feel like
1: Prog in Ocean.
0: Mad class. Prog in Ocean with Rob. Mm-hmm. Then you got me, Cromdilio, the Cromdar Hour. And then Festering Decay's Metal Domination. Great name for a show.
1: Perfect.
0: And then the legend Joe Frank, who's a WFMU, his show plays on there as well. Have you got his show before?
1: I am an early to bed, early to rise, healthy, wealthy, and wise kind of man.
0: Respectable.
1: So I've got to really stay up and do a full Thursday night before I can really contribute it to the naming.
0: Respect. That's totally fine. I miss it most nights, honestly, but when I can catch it, it is sick. It's like, you'll tune in, it's just like someone whispering about like sex. It's very cool. Very cool.
1: Done and done.
0: And he's passed, and his family has a deal with a handful of stations across the country that play it. And so we're one of like the few stations that plays this stuff. Pretty sweet. But yeah, so let's keep it cooking. Adam, you'd mentioned Dan Aykroyd. I was looking for funky songs to play, so we're going to start this next song block with a funky one. They're both funky, but a little goofier. This song is so awesome. I was dancing around the house to it earlier, doing this like moving my feet as like small as possible, kind of like a wind-up toy around the house. So I was going through small spaces and stuff, smaller spaces than you'd think a big guy like me can get through.
1: That sounds like a Looney Tunes cartoon.
0: It was very Looney Tunes, and I hope that this song brings the Looney Tunes out of you guys as well. Here is the Blues Brothers with Rubber Biscuit.
2: promised Elwood he could do a song. Elwood, you want to do a song?
3: Yeah.
2: Okay, it's a song by the Chips.

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0: All right. We just heard Rubber Biscuit by the Blues Brothers, followed by How Low Can a Punk Get by Bad Brains. You a fan of Bad Brains?
1: Of course.
0: Dude, one of the best.
1: DC natives.
0: DC natives. I've never been, I think I went to DC on like a school field trip that like was uneventful. But thinking about potentially going for the first time in, it's either end of November or December. They just announced they're doing a tour with, J.D. Lang, the band that did the Hey Arnold music.
1: Oh, okay.
0: They're doing a tour, like a club tour, and the closest they're coming is D.C. And I'm like, I can get an Amtrak to D.C.
1: Yeah, it's a town worth investing some time into, even though right now it does have a few creepy crawlers around it that are you know, worth avoiding.
0: Honestly, from like a anthropological, I kind of want to see it at that time, because like that's the headquarters, dude.
1: It really is like walking into the Ark of the Covenant, you know?
0: Yeah, straight up. So you worked at a library in DC, right?
1: Yeah, I was at the National Archives, so I was right there on Pennsylvania Avenue. Right now I'm still getting dispatches from my former colleagues. They've set up a Formula One race course around the city, which I don't think could be more along the lines of like psychokinetic energy than that.
0: Yeah.
1: You know, you've just got the nation's capital, blocks and blocks of streets, you know, cordoned off so that strange little funny cars can race around and destroy the pavement. And the most interesting part is that they've had to weld down all of the manhole covers, because if the race cars go over the manhole covers,
0: Looney
1: it creates
0: Tunes.
1: Friction enough that they pop up like Looney Tunes. Yeah.
0: Oh my god.
1: Like Acme.
0: Well, that part could be cool, man. Maybe it could hit some, you know, who knows. But
1: hopefully none of the statues in the newly refitted sculpture garden outside of the Hirshhorn. So outside of that, hit anything.
0: Yeah. God. Well, let me ask you a question about DC that I've been curious of, because I'm a purveyor of YouTube people eating food. It's like most of my YouTube is dudes eating food. A lot of fat dudes, tattoos, eating food. And I've always been curious since I saw this. I think it was like a First We Feast or something years ago, but it was like an expose on Mambo sauce.
1: Mm-hmm.
0: Have you had that before?
1: Yeah. So it is usually attributed to DC. I think it is a home-based DC thing. I've never done the full research to clear it, but everywhere you go in DC, you can find some Mambo sauce, either just as a general condiment or everything made with it.
0: Ooh.
1: It's super tangy. It's good. It's got, you know, kind of that barbecue-y kind of flavor, but a little bit more spice to it, a little bit more Caribbean.
0: Sounds good.
1: It's got that soul food origin, so if you go to soul food places in DC, you definitely get a little bit more of it.
0: Ooh.
1: But it's made its way out across the board. So
0: yeah, I think like the videos I saw, it was like it like kind of started at like fried chicken places.
1: Mm-hmm.
0: And there's a great fried chicken spot in town called Sisters in the New South, where it's reminds me of this place in Atlanta that I think just closed called Eats, where it's like a cafeteria style. You go up and the food's all behind glass and you just kind of pick at what you want. And I was delicious fried chicken, but I was literally saw it and I was like, man, I want some of that sauce from YouTube, dude.
1: It really hits.
0: Damn. Yeah, that's on my list. Hopefully I'll get out there for that Hey Arnold thing, because Hey Arnold, great show. The music in that show is phenomenal, dude. Just the best. And I think the creator, Craig Bartlett, who created it, is touring with them, so
1: I think
0: he's like going up and speaking a bit and stuff, so hopefully I can get out to that. But
1: I will advocate for Mambo sauce here on your show, but never on hot mustard.
0: Oh, I like it. Hot mustard, you don't talk a lot of food on hot mustard, I've noticed.
1: That's because I only ingest it.
0: There we go.
1: I was claim to fame a participant in the Nathan's Hot Dog Eating Contest.
0: No.
1: I didn't make it to Coney. I made it to the semifinals.
0: Whoa.
1: And it was the height of my entire life.
0: Ooh.
1: So I don't know if I can eat another bite for the rest of my life. Like Kobayashi said when he retired, I'm no longer hungry.
0: Beautiful words from a half man, half machine, Kobayashi. That's incredible. Well, after this next song block, we're gonna hear the ads, and then we're gonna talk about hot dog eating, because I got a lot to say about hot dog eating competitions.
1: It's the heart of hot mustard.
0: Ooh, we love that. So, things we love. I'm gonna play two songs here: a serious one and then a goofy one. The serious one just came out, a band called Haywire. Their government name is Haywire 617. They are awesome. They just signed to Roadrunner, like a straight up punk hardcore band that just signed to a major label. And the way they like kind of announced that at a festival they played last weekend was they're like, we're selling out to the man. You know, like, we're done with this hardcore stuff. And then he was like, the singer said, just kidding. Guys, shoot $5,000 at the crowd. And then they just shot out of these, like, these guns, just $6,000 or $5,000. It was awesome. But the song they just put out, a lot of their stuff I like, nothing like super caught me. But this new song, Interstate Love Affair, they did what is kind of the unthinkable, in my opinion. A few bands have done it well. And they wrote a non-corny, genuine song about touring with your friends. I think it's a hard thing. I've seen some tough songs come through where it's like, we're in the van. And it's very corny. I think they did it really well. And really listening to it reminisced about my time playing in bands, touring with friends. So I want to dedicate this one to my buddy Chad, who I know is listening. He's one of my road dogs for life. Pretty much every band that I'll do in the future that I entertain doing, I'll do with Chad. And so, Chad, this one's for you. Here's Haywire with Interstate Love Affair.

0: That was intentional. We wanted y'all to hear that.
1: Now many, many years ago, when I was 23, I was married to a widow who was pretty as could be. This widow had a grown-up daughter, had hair of red. My father fell in love with her, and soon the two were wed. This made my dad my son-in-law and changed my very life. My daughter was my mother, 'cause she was my father's wife.
0: Stop texting me. I know the mic was hot. I'm sorry.
1: Joy. I soon became the father of a bouncing baby boy. My little baby then became the brother-in-law to dad. And so became my uncle, though it made me very sad. For if he was my uncle, that also made him the brother of the widow's grown-up daughter, who of course was my stepmother.

0: grandpa.
1: My father's wife then had a son that kept him on the run. And he became my grandchild, for he was my daughter's son. My wife is now my mother's mother, and it makes me blue. Because she is my wife, she's my grandmother too.

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1: Now if my wife is my grandmother, then I'm her grandchild. And every time I think of it, it nearly drives me wild. For now I have become the strangest case you ever saw. As husband of my grandmother, I am my own grandpa.

0: Hot mic, shut up. Shut up. 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
1: I don't shut up, I grow up.
0: That's
1: when I
0: right.
1: look at you, I throw up.
0: That's right. And you know what? What's Adam's show called? Hot Mustard. That's why we had the mic hot. It was a shout out. It was a deep, ingrained shout out.
1: Planned weeks ago.
0: Someone who I love texted me and said, the Kromdar Hour, more like the amateur hour. Is P-I, that word's on there, right? P-I-S. That's on there?
1: Little S.
0: Okay. Well, I'm ticked at you guys. But you know what? It is nice. Adam mentioned it's a nice reminder that some folks are listening. But that makes me think you guys are listening to the show with your phones out, ready to text me when I do something wrong. So I'm going to do stuff wrong all night. The rest of the show.
1: Just play more ska so they have to skank.
0: Yeah, there you go. Get y'all skanking. Pinky Herman. Did you see where Trump said he was asked about John Ossoff and he called him Pinky Herman? Man. Woo! Pinky Herman.
1: What a burn.
0: That's in my lexicon now. Pinky Herman. All right, so we're going to play some ads from the station. We are at the halfway mark, so I will remind you that you're listening to Adam from Hot Mustard and Krom from Kromdar Hour on the Kromdar Hour here on WRUULP, Savannah, Georgia, 107.5 FM, WRUU.org. 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
5: Pinky Herman. Do you ever see Pinky Herman?
0: That's right. He reminds me of Pinky Herman. Pinky Herman.
1: It's my favorite other than Large Sarge.
0: Yeah, he's lost his fastball. Pinky Herman? Come on, brother.
1: I mean,
0: Pinky Herman?
1: It's probably playing to a crowd of Pee Wee Herman haters that make up a large voting block.
0: Mm. And you know what? If you're a Pinky Herman or Pee Wee Herman hater, don't listen to this show.
1: Yeah.
0: Do not. Don't do it. And now, I got a funky song block for you. We're going to start with a really silly one that I found. I was like, what the hell is this? From Peter, Paul, and Mary off a record called Peter, Paul, and Mommy.
1: Ooh.
0: Suspicious name. And so you're going to hear that. It's a nice, short, quick, goofy one. And then we're going to hear a song from a band that I just got hip to called Nuevo Testamento. And it's so good. It's like a current band, but it sounds like it would play right in line with like Darude, Sandstorm. Like it's good. So y'all will be dancing so much you can't touch your phones when I have the hot mic. You can't text me that I have done. But really, please do text me when I do that, because you know, all that I need is one day to be chopping up with a friend or by myself in the studio, and I'm just like, I hate my life, and you guys hear that, okay? So let me know when I have the hot mic. I appreciate it. But here is Peter, Paul, and Mary from Peter, Paul, and Mommy with Boa Constrictor. Enjoy.
6: I'm being swallowed

0: He's reached my middle, he's reached my middle. Oh heck, he's up to my neck, he's up to my neck. Oh dread, he's followed by...
1: Come on, hot mic.

0: Yes, you just heard Boa Constrictor by Peter, Paul, and Mary off of Peter, Paul, and Mommy, Suspicious Name, followed by Nuevo Testamento with Picture Perfect. Super sick song. What did you think of that song, Adam?
1: Made me dance.
0: We were dancing all kinds of Thursday, Long Thursday. What was it? The Long Thursday package?
1: Long Thursday package, well, celebration, that's hot right. Dog. Mama Cass, Boa Constrictor.
0: That's right. This is a meeting of the minds going on here tonight on the show. And so I wanted to talk about, you'd mentioned you were in a hot dog eating contest. How many hot dogs did you take down?
1: Just under 10 in wow. 10 minutes.
0: Hey, Fester.
1: I was standing next to a guy named Crazy Legs Conti, who is a professional eater with the IFOCE, the International Federation of Competitive Eating, which is it usually goes by its more common name, Major League Eating.
0: Okay.
1: That's the organization that includes Joey Chestnut and all of the Coney Island hot dog eater,
0: Legends.
1: But Crazy Legs ate 15 next to me. And then next to him was this Australian guy, and I'm blanking on his name. It's not Greg Abbott, but it's something similar to that. Anyways, he ate 48 in 10 minutes.
0: 48
1: to be able
0: minutes.
1: To watch a true champion like that, you know, kind of practice his craft right next to you is
0: on the front lines with them.
1: It's an honor.
0: Damn, I know some professional eaters, but that is crazy. I don't have an experience like that.
1: And I think the most joyous element of it was just before everybody goes on stage. It's this very like kind of familial, like, let's get together. It's not quite saying a prayer because I don't think that God lives anywhere near that stage, but it's like very much, you know, all right, let's do this. And then the big mantra is don't choke. All right, brother.
0: Okay.
1: You're good. Don't choke.
0: It's a good mantra.
1: Yeah. And I mean, you know, when you got a lot of hot dogs in your mouth, you just don't want to choke. I think that's kind of something that can go on an epitaph.
0: Yeah. Don't choke. That's going to be my new mantra before I start the show.
1: But yeah, so that fits in really well with Hot Mustard because I feel like, the music that's been given to the world tends to be like a hot dog. It's, you know, encased. It's something that looks really attractive and there's a lot of junk inside.
0: Hey.
1: And Hot Mustard is seeking out all the junk.
0: Hey, and listen, that alone, even before you dropped the name of the show, was a great promo for your show. And we can promo it because we're within, this is like, you know, me saying listen to the Cromdar Hour. Listen to Hot Mustard. Thursday nights, 6 p.m. It is awesome. I tuned in tonight and heard a lovely song. John, our station manager, our czar at the station, texted me and was like, are you listening? You need to hear this. And then I pressed play on the station and heard fart noises. And then I saw the track was Girls Don't Fart. Crazy.
1: I mean,
0: crazy track.
1: As God does not have a place by the hot dog eating stage, farts have a place on Hot Mustard. And I will do my best to seek out as many fart songs as possible. Strangely Brown, who is somebody I don't know much about, does that song.
0: Great name.
1: But it comes to us via Mr. Dr. Demento.
0: Mr. Doctor.
1: Who is also such a wonderful influence on these.
0: We all wouldn't be here without
1: these
0: him.
1: Wonderful things. I think I played another fart song on my first episode. I can't remember now.
0: Yes, it was oh my God. I remember it. John and I were just talking about it before you got here.
1: Let's see if I can use the beauty of the internet. But yeah, so I mean, as much as we can have farts in any way, shape, or form, that's got to be the best way to conduct any kind of radio hour.
0: Dude, I'd say that for farts. And then also something that's the topic of this next song, which I found earlier tonight. I posted about this, Fart on an Elevator. John just texted me.
1: That's
0: Fart
1: what it
0: on
1: is.
0: Elevator.
1: Yes,
0: it was a banger.
1: Which,
0: banger.
1: I mean, I can't think of a song that I like less than Love in an Elevator.
0: It's a great song. But then make it about farts?
1: It is a song that can only be made better, and when it is made better by farts, it is made superior in so many ways.
0: Well, I'm very excited. I hope you can speak poetically also about this next song I'm about to show you. I'm hopeful you haven't heard it. I found it earlier. I posted about this on Instagram. I feel like it's questionable. We now know John, the station manager, is listening. John, I'd like to apologize before I play this. I will say it doesn't have any of the words that are on our no words list, no saying on the radio list. But it's an interesting one, and, you know, I agree with everything that Adam just said about farts. I'd like to also say the same about boobs. And so we're all going to hold hands and ride this one together. This is 99 Words for Boobs by Robert Lund.

0: me of Pinky Herman. Do you ever see Pinky Herman?
1: All right, here we are. Headphones going goofy. Community radio. You just heard 99 Words for Boobs by Robert Lund, followed by Weird Al Yankovic, our king, our god, with I Think I'm a Clone Now. And we're starting to wrap up here. I've got Adam, who's been in the studio with me, the host of WRU's newest show, Hot Mustard. Adam, it's been awesome having you on.
2: It's been awesome to be here.
1: Great to chop it up. You're welcome back on the show whenever. If you want to help me interview some monsters in October or something, we can arrange that. I know some freaks.
2: I am not allowed to say this, so I'm glad that we're not on a hot mic right now.
1: No mics are on. It's just you and me.
2: But I am a werewolf, so.
1: Oh, really?
2: Yeah, there are. So we've got a half moon today, so you don't have to worry about it too much. But, but you know, I can assist, you know, if I'm cogent.
1: Wow. Well, I will tell you, you'd be the second werewolf on the show. I had a werewolf on the show last October, and we chopped it up a bit. I knew him a little bit, and he came on. And as soon as the mic went on, British accent.
2: See, I'm much more of a Bela Lugosi werewolf, not much of a Lon Chaney werewolf.
1: So, respect. Yeah, that's a. That I think you know we'll need to talk about that because I also need some ideas for other monsters because I've had the creature. I've had not Dracula, but I've had there's a local vampire, Count Succula, who's been on the show a couple times. He sucks. I almost just cussed. He stinks. He sucks. yeah, he sucks. And who else? Frankenstein's monster. He's good. He freestyled.
2: Well, I just picked up the adult version of Dracula. It was actually written by Ed Wood back in the 70s as he was, you know, writing whatever smut he could to fuel his booze habit.
1: That was a smut man.
2: So I came across a copy of it in New Orleans a few weeks ago, and they were charging a price a little bit out of my range, but I was able to find another one. So I've got it. Actually, have it with me. I could read some of the non-pornographic parts on air just to demonstrate how terrible the writing is.
1: Dude, that sounds awesome.
2: But I got to say, I'm not a big fan of Bram Stoker, so... Ed Wood is not that far off from Bram, but don't tell Bram I said that.
1: I read some of Bram Stoker's Dracula on the show a few months ago, and I did it because I was truly like, I'm bored. What do we do? I'm going to read this and play some spooky music. And similar to the hot mic, my phone blew up. People are like, this is great. You should read every week. I'm like, what the hell? What the hell is this? Well, you want me to read?
2: I'm happy to come back and read some adult Dracula.
1: I like that. We could even a dream of mine is to have a script read on the show with a bunch of people. I've always kind of thought of doing Good Burger, the script from Good Burger.
2: Oh, yeah.
1: Wouldn't need too many people.
2: Well, one of the highlights of Hot Mustard is terrible soundtrack music. So to complement that on Kromdar Hour with some terrible script reading would be kind of beautiful.
1: Oh, that'd be gorgeous. That would be gorgeous. Well,
2: we can find the script to Ghost Dad.
1: Oh, that'd be good. Ooh. Have you ever seen the, what was it? Someone's dad wrote, like, a new, like, what was it, Shrek? No, it was The Grinch. It was a sequel to The Grinch.
2: Oh, nice.
1: And they're like, my idiot dad, like, wrote this, and they posted on Reddit, and it's very funny. And we were going to read that on one of the late night shows, but it was like, maybe we did? I don't even remember. But that was an idea, is that we were going to read through it. Because it was also bad. So I'm very pro reading bad stuff on the air. When I get bad texts, I read them out loud. When I get good texts, I read them out loud. I wish, you know, it'd be cool if a million people listen to this and there was like some people have mentioned starting like a Discord chat. I'm like, relax. Discord, it's me. It's just like, y'all listening? What's up? Four people just saying Pinky Herman over and over.
2: I mean, it just builds and grows.
1: That's true. There's more freaks out there in Savannah. We're going to find you guys. If you're not hearing this right now, we're going to find you. And we're going to fart.
2: Only the boys.
1: Only the boys. Yeah, no, girls will not be farting, as you heard earlier on Hot Mustard. So let's kick some music off for the final 5 minutes here before, or 4 minutes rather, before Festering Decay's Metal Domination at the top of the hour. I'd like to thank Adam for coming on.
2: Thank you.
1: You're awesome. Appreciate you coming on. And Hot Mustard every Thursday at 6 p.m. I highly recommend, if you're a fan of the show, you like silly stuff, God bless you, Kazoon tight, you can tune in and hear that, because it's going to be good. So, I leave you now with some fun stuff. Here's some fun stuff. Love again, Adam. Love to everyone for listening. We will see you next week. Laters on the menje. Bless you, Kazoon tight.

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We're Savannah Soundings Community Radio with Global Soul, and welcome. This is your host, Fester, and this week we have another mind-shattering installment of Metal Domination. No themes, just badass tracks that'll make you question how the hell this got on the radio in the first place, and hopefully it'll make you move. Featuring industrial black metal, thrash, gore grind, brutal death, and a phenomenal cover of Warriors Will Reign by God's Hate, paying homage to the late, great Bo Luders. So let's dive right into it. Here's some new Finnish industrial black metal courtesy of Anti-Human Industries.

That song sounds like it's fueled by a mountain of coke and beer. Anyway, up next, we got a block of new death metal hitting you, and this is why, one of the reasons why I think Ohio has an insane death metal scene. This is Abyssal Rift.

All right, what a dope song. So, let's continue with our block of new death metal with the latest from Chile's Sepulchrum. This is the Seven Gates.

More bass solos in modern metal, please. More bass solos. I need them. 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

So a lot of people don't know this. Virtuous Abandonment, it's actually about when the boss abandons you during the virtuous mission in Metal Gear Solid 3, Snake Eater. That's a total lie. Anyway, let's take it back to 30 years ago and show some love for this insanely underrated brutal death band. If you haven't heard this record, this is me putting you on game. This is Iniquity. Iniquity, sorry.

So, as some of you know, earlier this year we lost a beloved member of the heavy music scene, Bo Luder, is known for the Hardlore podcast and, of course, his work in the metallic hardcore outfit Harm's Way. Though he has passed, his legacy and the love he shared with his family and friends continues on, and proving that up next is a cover of Warriors Will Reign by Bo's friends and God's Hate. So, bang your head, move, dance, do whatever you want to do, laugh, cry, but most importantly, feel this. Rest in peace, Bo. Here's God's Hate. Personally, I'll be moving, laughing, and crying.

0: Warcraft, did you make your own family? The people in history who we collectively remember are like 0.0001% of the population. So my answer is, I really don't worry about that. I hope my friends and family think I'm a good guy.
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1: Welcome back to Festering Decay's Metal Domination. So far, we've had a hell of a show, so let's keep that energy going, guys. I hope you're having a fun Thursday night. Hope you're all being safe out there, getting ready for the weekend. Me, personally, I'm stuck in the studio. It's a little hot in here. My allergies are bothering me, so if I sound a little nasally, I apologize. But let's get off that. So, hitting you now is a stellar one-man, doomy, atmospheric death metal. I'm sorry, death metal. Didn't listen too much death metal. It's a black metal project that absolutely needs your attention. This is the Ruins of Beverest. This is Alpha Fluids off their newest album that came out in January. Check it out. Apparently, allergies also affect your brain.

0: right, up next we have some ridiculous gore grind out of New York. You know I love this artist. This is Lipoma.
1: Davis is shown on that video being interviewed by two detectives. He describes the chilling details of how he murdered his mother, Kimberly Davis. He says he struck her with a hammer repeatedly, made sure she was dead, and he then admits to sexually abusing his mother's body.

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Here's the newest from Devourment, Advanced Stage Decomposition. Go.

Bro, that song has my last two brain cells battling it out, life or death, in my head right now. Anyway, up next is a band that somehow has like 400 monthly listeners on Spotify. This is one of the best bands doing it right now. 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They're awesome. This is Decrepacy Embodied Decomposition. We got a theme. 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

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We are Savannah Soundings Community Radio with Global Soul. And thank you so much for listening to another installment of Festering Decay's Metal Domination. We're sadly running a little over time today, but that's all right. I think we've had a lot of fun listening to a lot of good music. I really wanted to listen to this whole Genital Shame song. It sounds funny even to say that out loud. But maybe I'll just play the whole thing on a future episode. Also, if you guys ever have any ideas for themes of episodes, bands you want to hear, just hit me up on Instagram at Festering Decay. And who knows, you might hear it on the radio. We can talk about whatever you like in terms of heavy music, horror, just anything that's fun that, you know, scratches the nerd in my little brain. An emphasis on little. So thank you so much again for tuning in. I really appreciate you sorry, my allergies are messing up my speech here. So I appreciate you all for listening. Keep the underground alive and stay rotten. Catch you next time.

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2: 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Listener discretion is advised.
3: I'm sitting on my front porch. A woman pulling a cello in a case on casters approaches up the block. She's beautiful. I look at her, and she looks back at me. Our eyes lock, and we stare at each other. And in that moment, which lasts no more than 2 or 3 seconds, an entire world of possibilities opens. I think of holding her, of kissing her, and making love to her, of the life we might lead together. I imagine movies and museums and restaurants and hilarious family gatherings and trips abroad and quiet evenings at home, listening to music or discussing books and poetry. I imagine sitting with her in the evenings, watching the sun go down on the veranda of the mission-style home we built from the proceeds of her concertizing. I imagine growing old together, parchment skin, the pain of separation and death, and dust. And then, the beautiful woman passing before my house with her cello drops her eyes, continues up the street, and disappears from my life, never to be seen again. And I know our relationship has run its course, and that we've parted, finished with each other forever. A lifetime, in a moment. The joys, ecstasies, angers, betrayals, recriminations, fistfights in the kitchen when we're both drunk, the counseling sessions, the visits to the Betty Ford Clinic. All of it gone. And I'm glad she's left me. Glad it's over. Thank God she was able to break free when she did, to leave me with as much of myself intact as I have left. And I get up from the porch and go inside and pour myself a drink.

insides shaken out by an angry child the size of an office building. Love can be as bitter as horseradish on a piece of matzah at an interminable Passover dinner, visiting with relatives you despise, the corpse of an old man propped up with pillows at the head of the table. Love is sitting in an airport bar in Maracaibo, Paraguay, after a plane crash, your hands shaking, your luggage lost, 8 condoms of cocaine in your colon, waiting to make your way to an outhouse crawling with huge tropical cockroaches, while customs agents with binoculars and plastic baggies watch your every move. Love is the warden in the prison of indentured slaves, whose servitude is bet against the freedom of those yet to be born. Love is a vast labyrinth of hedgerows, archways, tunnels, switchbacks, hairpin turns, blind alleys, staircases to black walls, and revolving doors to nowhere. Love is a kind of madness, a temporary insanity from which you hope you will never recover. It makes you want to embrace strangers in the street, to share with them the depth of your happiness, your heart bursting with so much emotion you can barely contain it. Yet at the very same time, you feel a sense of dread and melancholy when you love, because there's always the whisper of impending doom, as if in the midst of a great symphony, one could discern a disturbing, dissonant, and unsettling note.

they say that love is more precious than the air we breathe, than the force of gravity, than the wind that pulls the leaves from the trees in the fall, than the illusions we foster. More precious than a gold and platinum crown, chased with oak leaves and fern tracings, with multi-faced diamonds, blood-red rubies, and glowing green emeralds. They say love is more precious than a safe filled with stock certificates, gold and platinum bars, bags of rare coins and uncut gems, old master portraits, and deeds to vast parcels of land. They say love is more exquisite than a Chateau Frontenac 1908, deep, fruity, and mysterious, somewhat presumptuous, but with guarded humor. Its sarcasm muted by years of quiet maturation. It laughs at itself, and yet it's not self-denigrating. Simply a confident wine, tempered with a touch of vulnerability. They say love is a nurse in a starched white uniform, holding a bag of plasma over your head, kissing you on the mouth, her free hand sliding beneath the covers and running along your inner thigh, exciting the hairs on your leg. But I say that love is being run over by a streetcar in 1928, losing your leg, becoming Edward Teller, inventing the atom bomb, and pretending not to be angry. Love is a happy clown who commits harikari with a letter opener fresh from a dear clown letter, which he's just received from a harlequin wearing a black and white checkered tutu, holding an opera mask by a stalk in her bejeweled left hand. My darling clown, stay away from my trailer. Do not come to the stage door, and don't send me a letter, a flower, any article of clothing, or baked goods. If you do, my brothers will slap you and hit you with their purses, and you will continue to take directions from my Uncle Fazio and report at the trapeze as usual at 5 o'clock every evening. And if you dare touch me, or speak to me, or write me a note, I will have you gagged with rare earth. When one person joins another, it creates a chain reaction, which leads to fission, the release of energy culminating in a vast explosion whose result is total devastation, the wiping away of cities, the crumbling of continents, the destruction of mountain ranges, the melting of glaciers,

oceans, the cracking of a planet, the collapse of the solar system, the galaxy folded in upon itself, the universe gone. Just because two people get involved. Love is standing in a hallway with a belt tied around your upper arm and clamped between your teeth, booting the blood in and out of a syringe, not caring about anything else except that you need it. You've just got to have it. There's a group called Love Anonymous, where people meet in a church basement. They drink out of paper cups, and someone stands up and says, "My name is David, and I'm a loveaholic." And everybody says, "Hi, David." And then people tell sad stories about love, how love has ruined their lives, made their lives unmanageable. One story after another of the devastation of love. And someone says, "I haven't been in love for 85 days and counting." And everyone stands up and applauds. And they repeat the phrase, "One day at a time." And the leader says, "Is there anyone here who hasn't been in love for over a year and would like to sponsor someone?" And then, "Is there anyone here for the first time?" And a shaky, timid voice says, "Yes, my name is Vicky, and I'm a loveaholic." "Are you still in love?" "Yes, his name is Bill." "Irv, would you give Nikki your phone number? And Nikki, every time you have an urge to call Bill, speak to Irv instead." And someone gets up and says, "I met this woman in the supermarket. She asked me about the zucchini, and we started talking. And I started having those old feelings, and I excused myself and ran out into the parking lot. My hands were shaking. I was in a cold sweat. I had to go to a bar to get a drink to calm down." And everyone congratulates him. Then the leader says, "Remember, one kiss is too much, and 1,000 kisses, not enough. So, if you feel like you might be falling in love, call our 24-hour hotline." And then someone says, "On November 5th, it'll be 17 years since I've been in love." There's a round of cheers. Love is washing dishes in a tropical fish tank in the lobby of a Sheraton hotel in Osaka, Japan. And you look down to see a miniature diver with bubbles coming out of his helmet, encrusted with algae and barnacles, working at the bottom of the tank, repairing the telephone line. So, why love? Why walk that road? Climb that flight of steps? Stand in that wind? I choose to be a bachelor for the rest of my life. I'm going to join a men's club, smoke cigars, shoot pool, drink brandy, sit with other men in the lounge and talk about the

company of men is the answer. I mean, a man isn't going to get angry if I leave the toilet seat up. He isn't going to ask me to stop and get directions. He isn't going to ask me if I think he's gained weight. I'll never be heartbroken waiting for his phone call. I'll never drive by a restaurant and look in to see him leaning across a table, touching the hair of a younger man and feel upset about it. And if I need love, I can get a hamster. Hamsters are nice. They're very affectionate. All you need is some shredded paper, a water bottle, some pellets, and a cage, and they're fine. They stand up on their hind legs and hold a nut in their paws, and they're very cute. You can watch television with a hamster in your lap. Who needs love? All the trouble, the heartache, the expense, the posturing, the catering, the shame of it all. The calamity that always occurs from

just said, "Thank you." And the next thing I knew, I was walking across the street with my umbrella, and you were out of my life. And then I stood stupidly on the other side of the street, waiting for you to come out of the theater with that idiot guy you were with. And then I realized that you may have gone into one of the other theaters in the complex to see yet another movie. And driving home, I thought about you and of the possibilities of a life together. And I know it's insane, but it was as though time had stopped, had compressed into a tiny dot, and then expanded to create an entire universe. And within that universe, I saw us living together, waking up Sunday mornings, eating breakfast. I saw us driving up the northern coast. I saw us making love. I saw you with a baby in your arms and realized it was ours.

It didn't seem to matter. That night, at home, listening to the rain drumming on the roof, I replayed the moment when you brought me the umbrella. I imagined what I might have said. Pennies may be from heaven, but this richness must be from you. No, too pretentious. Then I thought of saying, how about a cup of coffee? But how mundane, how banal. I could have asked you, what did you think of the film? It's so rare to see a motion picture for grown-ups that doesn't rely on special effects and explosions and killing people and violence to bring about an emotion. And by the way, who was that gentleman you were with? And you would say, oh, that was Leon, my retarded brother-in-law. I take him to films, amusement parks, petting zoos, mall openings. And then I would have asked for your phone number.

or using this radio show to reach out, as I'm doing now. Except now, of course, it's too late. I can't even remember when it was, so many months and months ago. But your face will stay with me forever. The grace of your movements, your warmth and openness. You are my lady of the Lemley's fourplex. So if you're listening, please leave your name and phone number with the KCRW volunteer so that at least we can have a life together, so that finally we can begin, because I have so little time left. Or I remember standing by the book.

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And then you turned towards me, your face expectant, as though waiting for me to say something, and I felt my face flush, my neck redden. And what did I do? I looked away, embarrassed by my own stupidity, my own inability, as I might have 25 or is it 35 years ago to come up with a clever icebreaker? Or is it 40 years ago? I can't even remember how long it's been.

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She was wearing jeans, hiking boots, a bush jacket, and a turtleneck sweater, and she wore no makeup. She looked natural and down-to-earth and radiated ruddy good looks. She was looking at dog food, and I pictured her romping with a huge golden retriever or a black lab, saw her with some kind of big outdoor dog in

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And he'd come back and hand me the stick, and then he'd shake his body and drench us in water and

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Well, if you do remember me, this encounter at Petco, please leave your phone number with the KCRW operator, or come to the radio station and wait outside my dressing room.

is an old man fishing off a bridge. He's wearing a frayed straw hat, t-shirt, suspenders, a pair of jeans and boots. He has an open tackle box next to him with a six-pack of Dixie beer and a ham sandwich. A small transistor radio plays the local gospel station. The song, Amazing Grace. And you can hear the ticking of the old man's pocket watch and the sound of the river rushing below the bridge and the rustling of the reeds in the wind along the shore. And a plane passes overhead pulling a banner that says, Tree Frog Beer. And the old man remembers when he was a small child living in Baghdad. His father was in the oil business. And they were sitting together in a cafe overlooking the Euphrates River when the shadow of a running man hurled something through the door. And he remembered seeing whatever it was arcing slowly over his head. And then all the sounds of the street, the cries of vendors and the clatter of horse-drawn carriages and the sounds of the cafe with waiters taking orders and footsteps and doors shutting and glasses being put down on tables and cigarettes being lit and laughter and conversation all ceased in one enormous flash of bright light, followed by a huge explosion and the rending of metal, the shattering of glass, the overturning of tables, the smashing of stone, things blown as though a hurricane wind had instantaneously swept through, scattering everything that wasn't riveted down. And those things that were riveted together were bent in grotesque caricatures of their former selves. The ceiling, which had been constructed of elaborate ornate ceramic tiles, now smashed, revealing the rooms upstairs. And he felt himself thrown backwards out the door by the sheer force of the wind, everything that had been close to him quickly receding into the distance. It was though he was looking through a telescope in the wrong direction, everything getting smaller and smaller. And he never saw his father again and descended into a fugue state which led him to being mute for many years afterwards, living in a kind of dreamscape where he could hear but could not speak, could see but could not make sense of what he saw, was present at the event but could not feel. He became the night traveler, the shadow figure. It was as though you could pass your hand through him. And now, he was fishing off a bridge somewhere in Florida, thinking of how lucky he'd been as the only survivor of the blast. When a new Jaguar XJ8, driven by a bearded fat man, gold chains hanging around his neck, his gray hair in a ponytail, wearing a pair of sunglasses, pulled up. And the fat man, his face flushed, sweat beading down his cheeks, asked, Do you know the way to Belgrade in Alabama? Sitting beside him was a young woman with long, straight blonde hair all the way down her back. She was wearing a tank top and a pair of very short cutoffs, and she was barefoot, her toenails painted a beautiful sky blue color. The fat man lifted his wrist and looked at his Rolex watch and repeated the question, Excuse me, do you know the way to Belgrade? But the old man had felt a tug on his rod and was now in a desperate struggle with a huge catfish, an elemental force of nature that was thrashing and pulling so violently that the rod bent almost to the breaking point, while the old man, his fingers white-knuckled and numb, his muscles straining, his feet planted firmly against the surface of the bridge, was fighting the fight of his life. And the fat man called out, Did you hear what I said? I asked you a question, and I know you're not deaf because you're listening to a radio. Then he turned to the woman and said, We're not going to get anywhere with him. Get the map. And she reached into the glove compartment and unfolded a large geological survey map, showing fault lines and subterranean caverns and the locations of ancient mining sites and rivers and mountain ranges, but no highways. And the fat man said, Where did you get this map, Tiffany? And she said, In the service station. I asked them for a map of the area, and this is what they sold me. And he said, Well, what in the world are we going to do with this? By
now. The fish seemed to be in a frenzy, breaking the surface of the water, revealing its cold eyes, blood-red mouth, and long spiny whiskers. The old man had never confronted an enemy such as this, and while he struggled with the fish, the fat man staring at the map said, "This is ridiculous. You know, I can't rely on you for anything, Tiffany." And he crumpled the map into a ball and dropped it on the road. Then he took out a cell phone and tapped in a number, and then, in frustration, banged the phone against the dashboard because he couldn't get a signal. And the woman said, "Bernie, I have to pee." And he said, "Well, go on, get out of the car and go in the bushes." And she got out and disappeared into the woods. But when she came back, she said, "Jesus, I think I just wiped myself with poison ivy. Bernie, could you come out and take a look and tell me if that's poison ivy?" And he said, "I don't know what the hell poison ivy looks like. Just don't touch me, and don't touch anything. We'll get some calamine lotion when we get into town, if we ever make it." And the fat man looked over at the bridge, and the radio was still playing, and the tackle box was still there, along with three cans of Dixie beer. But the old man was gone. And he said, "Christ, that guy must have fallen off the bridge." And he and his girlfriend climbed out of the Jaguar and looked down into the water, where they could see the fishing rod being pulled upstream against the current. But there was no sign of the old man. So the fat man put the radio in the car, took the tackle box, and said, "You told me you were hungry. Here, you want to have half a ham sandwich? I'll have a beer." And he flicked off the radio, and they got in the car and drove off.

standing in a large day room where shrunken people are gathered around a television, sitting in wheelchairs, staring vacantly, some drooling, one of them braiding an electrical cord. And I walk out onto the grounds, where I find an old man lying face down in garden soil, having caught his foot in a croquet wicket, still holding the mallet. And I remember, Darlene, the night you told me you no longer could bear to live with me. And you went into the bedroom and began with a razor to slash my clothes and to pack yours, to empty from the medicine cabinet and into the toilet bowl every one of my prescription drugs, my nitroglycerin pills, my slow drip IV antibiotics, my bottle of Ibogaine. And then you rang for the elevator. And when Emil, the elevator man, came into the apartment wearing his purple uniform with gold piping, brass buttons, and epaulets, you knelt before him, unzipped his fly, and then I watched the soft mountain of your hair buried in his crotch while his eyes rolled back in his head and his knees buckled. And then the two of you were rolling around on the living room floor, rutting like terriers, while you stared at me over his shoulder as if to say, "Look at me. This is the last time you'll ever see me. This is my final gift to you." So, I want to thank you for the box full of cockroaches. They are my favorite. And thanks for the Ziploc bag of semen, because, well, you can't have too much DNA. And I want to thank you for complimenting me on my taste in papal vestments and patio furniture, and for that photograph of yourself in the bathtub. The fact that you appear to be floating face down in the water, a testimony to your unfailing good humor. Although I'd suggest seeing a dermatologist because the rash on your left buttock appears to be spreading from the last photograph you sent. And for the ornaments and the tinsel for my penis. Let me just say this to you. This. Losing you, Darlene, was like an amputation where you, as a limb, was sawed off from the trunk of my existence. Where you, as a finger, was severed from the hand of my heart. Were you, as one of a thousand hairs on my head, but the most important one, ceased to grow and fell dead into the sink in front of me. And I know everyone needs love. The man who comes to check your gas meter needs love. The overly made-up elderly waitress who serves you breakfast at the all-night deli, she needs love. The man sitting long hours at his workbench who affixes a new set of neolite soles to the bottom of your shoes needs love. The anonymous fellow who delivers your paper early in the morning, tossing it from his car, needs love. The noodle maker, the bottle washer, the woman who just drove past your house, the person whose feet you see in the next toilet stall in the bathroom, every one of them needs love. The cafeteria worker in sanitary whites standing behind the steam table and handing you a plate of chipped beef on toast, suppressing a sneeze. She needs love. The old man in the hospital room hanging on by a thread, asking for ice cream. He needs love. The girl behind the bar in her kilted skirt, her Mary Janes, her white socks, her hair in pedophile's perfect pigtails. She needs love. Even the man who adjusts the valves in the gas chamber in a California prison needs love. We all need love. We all need to be held and comforted and cared for. We all need to receive what a child from its mother gets, if its mother isn't insane. Love is water in the desert. Love is air in space. Love is plasma to the dying child. Love is coin of the realm in the land of the lost.
There is no pain control or suffer management program for love. No course we can take. No place we can go. No attitude we can adopt. No asylum. No escape. No redemption. No reprieve. No governor's pardon at the last minute from the pain of love. Yes, Darlene, love is like the exit from the slaughterhouse, leading first to the showers, and then to a green meadow, where your Adirondack chair, a table next to it with a few sandwiches and a cold beer, sit on the verge of a hillside. Below, the sound of the forest. The women come and go, speaking of the Regis Philbin show. Last night I dreamt I wrestled an angel. Was it you? There was a ladder, and I think she dislocated her hip. The Lord is my shepherd, and I've come to play the fool, strutting upon the stage of life, gesturing meaningfully, adopting poses and postures. If only you could find faith like a hat, or a pair of gloves, or an umbrella. Frankly, Darlene, I'm suffering from a kind of spiritual hemophilia. My mind is like water running everywhere and in all the wrong directions. And Darlene, although you're gone now, I carry you in my blood, in my bones, in the very core of my being. I am completely saturated with the essence of you, the indelible memories that come back and remain here with me as a painful treasure, as an exquisitely agonizing storehouse of eternal value, which I jealously guard, but hope I can ignore, at least to give myself a moment's rest from the firestorm of feeling, from the longing I feel for you, which is like a bridge. And so, remaining on my side, I look across the unbreachable gap to paradise beyond and recall when I lived there. But now, consigned to the farther shore, I stand with dead eyes and find myself embalmed. When I think of you, Darlene, I am so moved that I write frantic entries in my journal, recalling the very phrases that were the architecture of our own personal language and created a great palace of emotion for us in which we dwelt for so long that to be without its walls is to be naked in a snowstorm. Our lives together might have stretched as an unbroken arc over the horizon of time, deep into the future. There could have been children, a dog, a canoe, a country house, endless meals and friends to table. Hand-in-hand walks, the rifling of old bookstores and the uncovering of hidden treasures at garage sales. There would have been growing old together, parchment skin, the pain of separation and death, then dust. Instead, I imagine holding your brain in my hands and kissing it, then serving it jellied with sesame jalapeno dressing, garnished with garlic cloves and dandelion, after roasting it slowly over a mesquite fire. And I imagine taking your rib cage and, with small mallets, coaxing melodies from it, and mounting your breasts, well, actually inflating and mounting them over the fireplace in my den, hanging from them a garland of flowers, and removing your eyes and placing them at the ends of two wands that I would suspend from my ceiling, spotlighting them so that the beautiful corneas would reflect in the brilliance of the light, your inner luminescence, reminding me of the way we used to gaze upon each other. And I imagine having your hair removed and made into a wig I could wear, long and free, blowing in the wind. And also having your face removed and grafted onto my chest as a living tattoo. And I train my muscles to form those expressions of yours with which I became so very familiar. Wistful loneliness, that grimace of impatience, that look of false hope you affected so frequently, of condescending forgiveness. But now, Darlene, all I want is to get my things back
I want them all back. I want the Moroccan hat box, the oak toilet seat, the digital scale, the small proton radio, the Himalayan talcum powder, the framed photograph of Mahabhudra Ramahan, which hangs over the incense table in the corner of your living room, where you can see him performing an act of intestinal cleaning using a long piece of cloth. One of my favorite and most spiritually uplifting images. You know, Darlene, last night I entered a hotel room and found a single 25-watt light bulb crushed and inserted into a number 10 envelope with my name in Gothic lettering on it, lying in place of a chocolate mint on my pillow. And I wondered, does this mean something? Is it a symbol? Am I to eat this? I remembered that I'd read earlier in the In-Flight magazine about a man in Texas who ate compact cars. Was this somehow a threadbare connection with that particular illusion? And I walked to the window and looked out. Across the parking lot, I could see a long, low table over which a golden-fringed cloth had been thrown. And there sat five men in grass skirts singing the Whippenpoof song. High above Cayuga's waters, there's an awful smell. Some say it's Cayuga's waters. Some say it's Cornell. And I thought, maybe it's time to hang the Do Not Disturb sign around my neck. Or maybe it's time to fill a tub with milk of magnesia and vodka to create my favorite drink, the Phillips screwdriver.

I was strolling one evening by the ocean when I came upon a small orchestra playing waltzes. Men in white dinner jackets and women in flowing gowns whirled across a dance floor. And waiters carrying trays with canapés and glasses of champagne made their way through the crowd of revelers. Then, a helicopter came out of the sky and landed on the beach. A man stepped out wearing a top hat, tails, and striped pants. He made his way to the podium, tapped the microphone, cleared his throat, and exploded. I felt myself thrown back, as if pushed by some great invisible force. The shattered remains of dancers and musicians and hibachi and bar and thatched hut and beach umbrella lay in a cloud of smoke. I spat the grit and sand that had lodged in my mouth and realized I was sprawled face down in the shallow water, waves lapping at my legs. I lifted my head. Who was that man, I wondered? Had the platform been rigged with explosives? Had someone detonated him from afar? Had he been hit by a missile from a satellite? In a state of shock, I returned to my hotel room. I turned on the television, walked over to the liquor cabinet, and poured myself a double scotch and water, no ice, and stepped out onto the veranda overlooking the sea. I lifted my glass, saluted, and poured the amber liquid over the side into the swimming pool. Then I tossed the glass into the pool and watched it sink. I returned to my room and wrote a couple of postcards, and listening to the sound of ambulances and fire trucks racing up the coastal road, I called the front desk in order to check out. It was then that I remembered that Socrates, rather than go into exile, had chosen death by hemlock. As he lay dying, his small group of followers huddled around him. His last words were recorded by Plato. He said, "I'm uncomfortable. I'm experiencing some gastric distress. I feel as though I've swallowed a medicine ball. Now I'm hovering over my own body. There's a bright light at the end of a tunnel. I'm floating toward it. I see a figure at the end of the light. It's robed, bearded, and has very large breasts. And I thought, if only there were a way to find eternity, the universe infinite within ourselves, like the dream of a great sleeping Buddha who, in his trance-like state, could trace the circumference of infinity, the diameter of endlessness, and parse the grammar of a sentence with no period in a paragraph that would go on and on forever until the reinvention of print were to call up sacred texts."

When I was 5, my father was killed in a freak accident. He was ground by one of the large machines in his factory. All that remained of him was a thin paste spread over the interior surface of the building. Luckily, one of the workmen was an amateur archaeologist, and with the use of some trowels, a whisk broom, and a dustpan, we recovered a good portion of Papa. We placed his remains in a screw-top jar and held a burial service that evening. In the Jewish world, when someone is reduced to a paste, there are special rituals required. But I will not go into the details. They are theocratically too complex for this venue. Nevertheless, this incident brings to the surface yet another memory. When I was 10, I began taking piano lessons from Sofia Amarovna Gorievich. I had absolutely no talent. Nevertheless, Madame Gorievich would come to the house, sit me down at the keyboard, and every time I'd play a wrong note, she'd smack the back of my head with a fly swatter. Then, one day, when I made a mistake in the third movement of the prelude from Stradel's Concerto in C minus, she struck me so hard that my glasses flew off into the open piano, making a small clinking sound on the strings. A monarch butterfly that had landed on the back of my head was also instantly murdered by this act. It was then that I first experienced the pounding migraines and developed a cautious attitude toward classical music. Years later, in order to come to grips with these problems, I went into therapy. Unfortunately, I fell hopelessly in love with my doctor, and we finally embarked on a disastrous suicide pact. But I reneged after she killed herself. I remember gazing at her body on the floor, the small .22 caliber Beretta in her hand, as I made my way to the telephone thinking, is this really me? She left no note.

There was a time when I drove a cab in Manhattan. One night, I picked up an old man wearing a top hat and a red silk-lined cape. He was clutching the arm of a young woman, wreathed entirely in mink. They asked me to drive them to Atlantic City. As we drove down the Jersey Turnpike, the man removed from his pocket a miniature accordion and accompanied the woman, who had a beautiful voice, while she sang German art songs. But soon they got into an argument in a language I did not understand. The guttural vowels could have been German or Dutch or some deviant branch of Serbian or Croatian or Choctaw after the Danish expansion into South Dakota. Finally, the woman demanded that I stop the cab and stormed out. She unrolled a small rug and, looking at a compass, decided which direction to face and began praying fervently. The man stood nearby, trying to reason with her. At last, she got back in the cab. The man pulled from his pocket a small flask, which, to my surprise, did not contain liquor, but rose water, which he sprinkled on the seats and the floor. Then he asked me, "Do you know why we're going to Atlantic City?" I said, "No." "Simply to turn around and drive back," he said. "That's why it's very important to get there, so I want you to step on it." But what purpose could it possibly serve to drive to Atlantic City just to come back? "Well, what purpose does anything serve?" he said. "What purpose does it serve that you drive this cab night after night, or that you long for this or strive for that? Is there any ultimate purpose at all? This is a metaphorical activity we are performing. It stands for something." And lifting a glass of wine he placed in his inside vest pocket, he said, "Let's drink to all the innocent children, the wide-eyed children in their crepe paper costumes, dressed as pirates and ballerinas."

Yesterday, I met Saul at Lutes. His hair was greasy and he hadn't shaved. He appeared to be wearing a stained tuxedo shirt under his sweater and the same pair of patent leather shoes from last night's gala reception. Gesturing to the waiter, he ordered a double martini. He seemed distracted, somehow not himself. I asked about Florence. He told me she was in Frankfurt at the International Pharmacological Conference. I knew of his tumultuous affair with Gloria Benson, a woman 20 years his senior and confined to a wheelchair. He turned to me and said, "Not everybody is a rainbow. Some people are just red, orange, indigo, or violet. Some people are not a parade." And I thought, why should it matter if when writing a letter to her, I used my left hand and wrote it upside down and backwards and sent her the mirror instead of the letter and expected her to decipher it by looking at her own face?

In a jealous rage, I marched past the receptionist and burst into Bloodstein's office. He looked up from his desk and smiled. "Would you like some brandy, a cigar, a glass of port?" I must apologize, but you see, when one succeeds and succeeds and succeeds, life becomes too tedious. I had to find new ways to amuse myself. And so, yes, I impersonated the elevator man in your building and began sleeping with your wife. By the way, Rosalind and I are no longer together. It was brief. And she wasn't the only one. Do you remember the woman with the poodle in 3D? The woman who used to wear that frilly little nightgown and pumps down to the laundry room? I'm sure you remember Estelle. And he put his arm around my shoulder and walked me out onto the palatial terrace that overlooked the canyons of the city. He looked down, opened his fly, and said, "How good it feels to urinate over the edge onto that mindless crowd clutching their briefcases, hurrying along thinking it's only a light summer shower or a sour mist that's blown in from the industrial district. Would you care to join me?" And I wondered, why is it such a relief to perform certain acts and so painful to perform others? And why is it that some strive and struggle to do what others flee from?

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Blow your brakes, hold on tight. 'Cause either way,

pistols, no blades. Strangulation was how it had to be. He could depend on the strength of a man of manual labor, the perfect idiot for his need. 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
1: Good morning, cats and kittens.
0: Kittens. Little cats and little kittens.
1: Puppy dogs.
0: Little puppy dogs. Lollipops. I wish I had the elf thing, like the swirly things through the gumdrop valley or whatever.
1: Yes.
0: An elf.
1: Yes.
0: I wish I could have that called at the top of my memory bank so I could just do that top of my head. There's a lot of elf things that it's almost time to put elf on.
1: Yes, we could.
0: And I hate to say, but when Ed Asner starts flying that stupid sleigh, those are the New York Rangers.
1: Oh, no
0: they
1: kidding.
0: Beat up people on the dark horses. And this is not Lord of the Rings.
1: That's exactly right.
0: Stop it.
1: Yes, the Rangers.
0: The Rangers.
1: We'll protect you. Don't worry, ma'am.
0: I just think is when he's putting the Pop-Tarts in the spaghetti, and he goes, I'll call you in 5 minutes. No, don't call me. I think James Caan.
1: Yes.
0: I think he brilliantly underacts that. I mean, because he shows great restraint with his acting. He's fine, very fine.
1: Very fine actor, and he does underplay it.
0: Yeah.
1: And I like that about him.
0: It's almost, the fact that, it makes me giddy that it's almost elf time. So when it's on all the time, it's like a run of, like The Office reruns on that one channel on our cable.
1: Yes.
0: And I always have time for the first 45 minutes. I always have time for that.
1: Absolutely.
0: And then once a year, obligatorily, then I'll go through the whole movie and go, the Santa Claus-o-meter is not high enough. And like you can see his little dry eyes and his tears are rolling off his cheek, Ed Asner, and he's like, he's not in good health.
1: No.
0: And you talk about the grouchy dude. Like, okay, dude.
1: He does a good job.
0: And Bob Newhart, oh my God, I miss Bob Newhart.
1: Oh, of course.
0: I think we talked about stammering and like the brilliance of a career of that.
1: Yes, we did.
0: Don't you think that's effective? And the sad thing is, it's contagious. If you start stuttering, I commiserate.
1: That's exactly right.
0: Then it really becomes a hitch. That's right. And so it's not really a healthy thing to do to copy him. To mimic him is at your own risk.
1: That's right.
0: Then you're just going downhill and you can't stop.
1: You can't stop.
0: But it gets funnier.
1: Yeah.
0: So you cement it in further. Then all of a sudden you're on Mount Rushmore. You can't take your face down. It's a permanent hitch in your speech. People think you're mildly funny and you're going to a speech therapist.
1: That's right.
0: So like that just can't work.
1: Tell me about your week.
0: First off,
1: Monday. I
0: cut myself shaving on Monday. All right, so tell me about the ironic name of Frank Beard, the only man in ZZ Top without a beard. His name Beard.
1: And Frank Lee Beard, born in 1949, is best known as the fabulous drummer of that trio ZZ Top.
0: And he passed away kind of quickly, sadly, not mysteriously, but he was, I think, ill about a year or two ago, and they came off the road. But he was a trooper. He got well, and then went back on tour. I think they're touring now.
1: Well, when you think about the fact that they've lost their bass player, and now they've lost their drummer. In a trio, that's a hard nut to crack.
0: Are we Z-Top?
1: Z-Top.
0: That's all we got
1: Z-Top.
0: Left.
1: Z-Top.
0: So a lot of it is Billy Gibbons, and let's hope he goes on forever. Dusty Hill, I think, was the first
1: Dusty
0: one.
1: Dusty Hill.
0: And so he and Frank Beard apparently were in a band before Billy found them. Billy was in Moving Sidewalks, I think.
1: Which
0: was a neat name. I've heard of Moving. They have an album out, or did have.
1: Oh,
0: it's
1: really?
0: On Spotify. I think Moving Sidewalks, you can find it. So he wanted something else because his drummer was named Mitchell, as I remember.
1: Mm-hmm.
0: And Mitchell's gone, and he needed a... And they were trying people out, and he saw Frank Beard, and he goes, that's the guy I want.
1: That's me.
0: That's the guy I want. Yeah. And so then the bass player left, and it was Frank Beard who said, I know a bass player. And that was Dusty Hill.
1: Yes.
0: So the drummer brought in the bass because he said, well, he and I work together well. And so Billy always wants somebody behind him that's like the rhythm section.
1: Solid as a rock.
0: So it was Frank that built up the sound as much as Billy played the solos up front.
1: Oh, absolutely. They were a tight well-knit trio, and they did a fantastic job of rocking.
0: Did you see them live?
1: I saw them many times live. And the best part about it, of course, is the annex that they put on when they did the sweep motion where they all were pointing in the same direction.
0: Yes.
1: They had that fabulous, was it a Ford?
0: Yeah, a 36 Ford, maybe?
1: Oh, man.
0: Oh, that was a good car.
1: Did they have PR nailed or what?
0: And me being like in a fraternity at Ohio State.
1: Yes.
0: You have to wait and see if you can get lucky enough to see the girls get out of that Ford.
1: Absolutely.
0: Where did they get those? And those guys are grinning. Like, I'd be grinning, too.
1: They got the babes.
0: And then they put the guitar on a hitch so they can spin the guitar.
1: Spin the guitar around, and they had fur-lined guitars.
0: Who did that before them?
1: The essence of cool. Now, that was cool.
0: They were PR sensations.
1: Yeah, they were. They had it down to a fine-tooth comb.
0: Why would we trim our beard now?
1: Yes, that's right.
0: Oh, heck no. Oh, and they now he has that kind of like weird kind of fro thing under his hat.
1: Yeah.
0: Because he's clearly losing his hair.
1: Right, right.
0: Well, it looks like he's had his hair the whole time. He just like, it's part of him. And that's his
1: right?
0: look.
1: That's his look.
0: And it's awesome.
1: Yes.
0: So he still has a little panache. He's a debonair fellow.
1: He is. They are quite debonair.
0: All right. So then this first song I'm going to do to honor the life of now Dusty and Frank being gone. Okay. Billy's All by Himself.
1: That's too bad. Awful.
0: So there's a album called De Guayo, and when I was studying my science stuff at Ohio State a long time ago, there was a giant of a man that was 6'6", towering, big, just a brilliant guy too. He's fun to study with because. Uh-huh. He helped me study to get my stuff done. So he would play this album when we're about ready to be done studying. So this would echo what we had learned. And if you're familiar with I think it's the Greek form of Deus Ex Machina, where let the god speak.
1: Yes, yes.
0: Okay. So in the ancient plays, they would stick somebody up on a catapult or a rope, and he would speak as God. So like when things turned out good on stage with the real players, it's because the God has approved it. Deus ex machina. I think that's how that worked. So that's a phrase that we had to learn in some literary phrase.
1: I love that.
0: So I think they absconded with that. And if you listen in the middle of this, it's one of my favorite things. And this guy had this huge bellicose voice. And he would say, let the machine speak. And so this is about drag racing, I think, and making money. And so the Manic Mechanic is the name of this song.
1: Yes.
0: And it is a way to make the car do something and make it wake up.
1: Yes.
0: So that's the closest thing to a Greek play that I know.
1: I'm loving that.
0: And I love their sense of humor. And so spinning guitars, fur-lined stuff, the whole thing. And when you hear this mechanized voice and the brilliant drumming of Frank Beard... Because it's a little backbeat, it's groovy. I think there's a little cowbell in it.
1: Yes.
0: And I want everybody to hear how when I mastered organic chemistry at 3 a.m,
1: yes,
0: that's what this guy was saying. All right, so now I've set it up. You ready?
1: Texas Boogie Blues Rock. Yeah.

0: silently kept everything. And I've watched him live a few times now with some clips. And he would be on the beat, or one song he'd be a little bit behind, so he could let Billy groove a little bit. He was a boogie master on drums.
1: Oh, yeah. As they refer to it as Texas boogie, blues, rock.
0: And as per, I think, my maximum allowed, I have two more ZZ Tops allowed before the end of the hour.
1: We never can go wrong, because that's right.
0: That's right.
1: Let the machine speak.
0: Let the machine speak. That's a classic phrase.
1: That's great. That's great.
0: Where did it come up with that?
1: I don't know, but that was a very
0: not Bob Newhart.
1: No.
0: All right. So then, the next magnanimous thing of this week would be an article that you and I both read, I think, within an hour of each other.
1: Yes.
0: I was away. I don't get the New York Times at the house, but when it ever comes to a hotel lobby, I'll abscond with it and
1: absolutely
0: do the crossword and look at the headlines and see what's going on. So on the very back page in the arts section is the Boston article saying
1: that
0: there's a certain Boston band, would be Boston's eponymous name, is 50. The album is 50 years old.
1: I did not realize that.
0: 50 years old.
1: That's more than a feeling.
0: Oh, that's more than a half a century now.
1: Half a century.
0: Oh, my goodness. So that was filled the airwaves for years. Oh,
1: absolutely.
0: It still does.
1: Yes.
0: And I heard the article heard about his interview with Tom Scholz trying to go to Epic to get it an album, an album deal. And they said, your stuff's pretty good. Who did your recording? He goes, I did.
1: Yeah.
0: And he did it in his basement. He was, I don't know if he has a PhD, but he's a genius, and he was at Polaroid, as I remember. So he was doing patent. Tom Scholz has several patents.
1: Oh,
0: most,
1: really?
0: Yeah, most of them in photography, because he worked at Polaroid.
1: I did not realize that.
0: Yeah, yeah. So he's a well thought. He went to MIT. He's an MIT engineer that happened to play guitar.
1: And
0: he's still
1: he
0: doing good. Yeah. He's like almost 80 now, I think. So then he goes to Epic, and they said, nice try. Fix a few things and let us know. It's just record business.
1: Right.
0: So then he does nothing. He goes up, he puts it on a new tape, and he goes, I fixed the tape. And they put it on, they go, I like it now. He didn't do anything. And so the album was ready to go. They had six full songs, and I think Brad Delp did one extra one. I think there's eight on the album. And away they go, and it was like quadruple platinum in 10 minutes. And, you know, it's really an amazing album consistently.
1: He was a mastermind, there's no doubt.
0: And the guy, as a friend of mine that was in middle school, who's now no longer with us, he had a drug problem. He and I were best buddies, and he had a split up family. And I'd go over his house and just hang out with his dog. And he would put his speakers. They were Technic speakers. So his stepdad would buy. He bought him like a decent stereo, better than mine. Mine was the Teledyne half a watt special.
1: Teledyne.
0: I think I've put that on the radio before. So this one was actually a real stereo.
1: Yes.
0: So we would put one speaker. The speaker wire was all over the house because he was always by himself. And one was out the front door.
1: Oh.
0: And the other one was in his window, which was the one by the front door. So we had stereo in the front yard. And all we did was play this album over and over and over and over again.
1: The neighbors loved it.
0: They loved us. Yeah. They loved everything about us. So let's do a little Boston.

0: That
1: Whoa. That's right.
0: That's right. Let the Boston speak.
1: When you talk about commercial success, that album was best-selling by an American rock band, being certified 17 times platinum by the IRAA in 2025. So they did quite well for themselves.
2: I had 16 million in my garage.
1: That's right.
2: The other million everybody else could have.
1: A box of, a truckload of them.
2: Who didn't have that album?
1: Yes, that's exactly
2: Even
1: right.
2: Even women had that one.
1: That's exactly right.
2: Before, like, REO Speedwagon got big, they'd have Boston. That was so it was safe on both sides.
1: Absolutely.
2: It transcended, like, machine speak. This is real.
1: They were tight as a tick.
2: So that was my first concert.
1: Oh.
2: Richfield Coliseum, 1976. I got dropped off with my friend, who's now gone. He had two Miller Lights in his leather jacket.
1: Sneaking them in.
2: It's the first beer I had going up there. I got dropped. I don't know why my parents let me go. My God, I'm lucky to be alive. And so I had the first beer, and he goes, "It's good, isn't it?" I'm like, I'm not sure if it's his first beer.
1: Yeah.
2: So I chugged it. Yeah, it's good. And it was the worst thing I'd ever had. It was like cough medicine. It was your first beer. It's like, because it's Miller Lite. It's like, it's very much an acquired lager taste. It's like, it was awful.
1: It's awful.
2: Are you drunk? It's like, I don't even know what that means. And so then we get in there, and the stage, we had good seats. And the curtains were drawn. The tension was there. This is Boston's first tour. This is big.
1: Yes, yes.
2: And what happened? Oh, they played the full album of Bad Company.
1: Oh, well,
2: and I
1: right.
2: didn't. And I didn't have that album yet, but I'd heard it and was Ready for Love is the one off Bad Company.
1: Right.
2: And so I had like a 2 ounce Miller Lite buzz. And people are passing pipes back and forth.
1: Uh-oh.
2: These old bikers are there. They must have been in their 20s.
1: Ruh-roh.
2: They must have been in their 20s. I'm like, I didn't like certainly I didn't even know how to inhale or do anything. I was just a mess. But I was 12, 8, 6? I don't even know how. I have to think about it because it was 15 or 16 because he was older than me.
1: Yes.
2: So I was always the young punk that goes, "We'll take Jim along."
1: Yes. What's that smell?
2: What is that smell? And then the show was a artful recreation of the album. It was really, really good. They were really, that high mechanized resolving, they were good at it.
1: Oh, yes, yes. 75 million records sold. You look up commercial success in the dictionary, and there's a picture of Boston.
2: Oh, my word.
1: Yeah.
2: That's right. I think I have some, depending on how glib Fred and Jim get, then maybe we have some more time for Boston. I do have more ZZ.
1: Oh, please.
2: So I've inserted a little bit of Zeppelin here.
1: Oh,
2: this is
1: okay.
2: The How the West Was Won. It was their L.A. taped show from, I think, 73, maybe?
1: Yes.
2: So 72. This is 72. So this is at the peak of Jimmy's powers, I would say.
1: Bring it on.
2: Just before the heroin. All right, let's see what we get.

0: Way cool, Jimmy.
1: Another power trio with John Paul Jones on bass. He was tearing it up on that song. I've never really noticed that, but he was a fabulous backing member of Led Zeppelin. Played the Mellotron, the keyboards, and the bass, and did an excellent supporting role job. So hats off to you, John Paul Jones, who's really named John Baldwin. So here's to you, sir.
0: Yes, and there was a couple on this album when they were live. It's a great recording. It's When the West Was Won. That's a great album. And he's playing the bass line and the lead line while Jimmy is soloing.
1: Right.
0: And that's tough to do.
1: Yes.
0: So, like, it's just him carrying the backbeat while Jimmy's way up front. There's only one guitarist.
1: And he covers it so well. That's the best bass playing I've heard him do in a long time.
0: Thank you so much.
1: not kidding.
0: don't mess around with me. So it's 107.5. We're about ready for the half hour. I have another ZZ Top song. I'm bouncing around because we're having such a good time that I'm going to move my order of events around. And I wanted to tell you about a tree. You know, trees are amazing.
1: Can we talk about them?
0: I'd like to. A mature elm, probably, this is what I have read, but it's probably not unlike a live oak, has 150,000 leaves to it.
1: No.
0: A lot of them, right? No. And they can actually pump 100 gallons of water through the roots and out through the leaves every day.
1: No.
0: 100 gallons.
1: That's a truckload.
0: It's two big fish aquariums. And so it evaporates off the leaf surfaces, and then it carries the heat with it. That's why the temperature will drop. So the leaves sweat, but in the sun you don't see them sweating, but they are transpiring, I guess. Would that be the word? And so the air around the canopy drops because of the condensation happening. And a yard with a mature canopy can run 5 to 10 degrees cooler than a paved yard next door.
1: No.
0: And it's the equivalent of two air conditioners running full time.
1: Science 101 right here on the radio. I did not realize that.
0: Two air conditioners worth. One big tree.
1: Absolutely.
0: That's why I like trees.
1: Yeah, well, for a good reason.
0: I think they're great.
1: Well, Fleetwood Mac liked them too, so bear trees.
0: Thank you.
1: Thank you.
0: But that wouldn't transpire as much.
1: No.
0: That's going to be a little bit hotter. But in Britain, it doesn't matter.
1: It's more artistic.
0: So I seek out trees because I do a lot of walking on my little domicile area where my environs.
1: I see you here and there and everywhere.
0: And I seek out the mature live oaks so I can get a little respite from the baking of the sun.
1: For good reason.
0: And so with that real arborarian type of thought, what a better way to go to the half hour than something completely opposite.
1: Please and thank
0: you. So this one's going to be a little ZZ Top. This is Beer Drinkers and Hellraisers.
1: That's us.
2: That's right.
3: That's right. Let the machine speak.
0: And so Frank Beard, go get him. See you at the other end of the half hour.

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5: 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We are Savannah Soundings Community Radio with Global Soul. I didn't even say what A-Track mine. Fred, good morning.
6: Good morning, and I've just got to say, I've been thinking about it. Frank Beard was like Ringo Starr.
5: Yes.
6: He always knew the right lick to throw in at the right time. He never overplayed, and he was as solid as a rock, so rest in peace, my friend.
5: Totally agree, because a lot of those things have big triplet figures, and he would just give you a little flam here and there and keep the ride going.
6: Absolutely.
5: And I don't know if it's the drummer in me that never played, but when you have
6: it's
5: like
6: all of us in that.
5: Yeah, when you have like a hi-hat figure and then you have a fill and you go to the ride because you know Billy's going to have his solo.
6: Right.
5: That gives me great peace.
6: Yes.
5: When you do it right.
6: Absolutely.
5: And he goes, right. Dun, dun, dun, dun, dun, dun. He's just riding. I'm in the back. I'm on the couch.
6: They sewed it together so very well. They were tight. Tight, tight.
5: Which reminds me of a gladiator thing I've just read. Do you know when Billy Bob Thornton gave blood to Angelina Jolie and she wore his blood around his neck?
6: Yes,
5: her neck?
6: Yes.
5: And I thought how without that was.
6: How dark.
5: The gladiators did that.
6: No.
5: They stole that. Apparently, ancient gladiators, when they survived,
6: yes,
5: they were kind of like the movie. They were exalted because they lived. Most people aren't supposed to live. So you had to be picked to live. Because most of them, they just fought each other and just put the bodies on the side and next group. Right. So they sold their bloody sweat in a small glass vial to the wealthy fans in the arena.
6: No kidding.
5: No kidding.
6: That is too wild.
5: Yeah, a little side gig.
6: Yes.
5: Yeah, I lived. All right, okay.
6: Forget the t-shirts.
5: Now I can feed the horses. Can I go back to my farm?
6: That's right.
5: No, but you can sell a little bit of that. And they can buy some drinks for the boys on the town.
6: Who needs a commemorative poster when you can get blood?
5: I mean, there's a good bottle of some red wine, some little cab over there.
7: Some typo.
5: Yeah, I mean, Sal and Valpolicella, maybe out in the valley. Can I get a bottle of that?
6: Did not.
5: It's going to cost
6: that.
5: You six vials. Now it has its own currency.
6: Yes. Yes.
5: Oh, yeah. Yeah, I can see it now. Oof. And with Crow, like, I can see him selling it, you know?
6: Yeah.
5: Like when he's eating the porridge and he thought it was poisoned. Like he's off on the side, off camera, putting some blood in his vial.
6: Yes. That is a fun fact for the day.
5: Oh, isn't it?
6: Yes.
5: All right. So we're going to leave.
6: Fun fact.
5: We're going to leave ZZ and do a little bit of Lowdown, which I've always liked when Boz Gags. You know, it's funny. Boz did a little bit with Dwayne Allman.
6: Oh, no kidding.
5: I think so. Yeah, they knew each other. And I think one of them, I think Dwayne put a solo on one of Boz's early, because Boz was a jazz guy, or not, he was a Southern blues guy, but his albums didn't sell.
6: No.
5: And so if you want to revisit Boz's early catalog, I think you'll find that there's a Dwayne kind of connection there.
6: Oh, really?
5: Yeah, and so then he put his little Silk Degrees album, which is a masterwork of pop craft.
6: Right.
5: So he's definitely talented. And so this Lowdown thing comes back to life with the triumvirate of Donald Fagen, Michael McDonald, and Boz Scaggs doing that live tour, and you were there.
6: I was there. I saw him in St. Augustine, Florida. The temperature was outrageously hot, but the band, they were great. Mm. I mean, great. Well worth the time and effort. They put on a great show, and they were known for their, what they call, blue-eyed soul.
5: Yes.
6: Which is a category that we should acknowledge. Blue-eyed soul.
5: So Lowdown was a big, that was on the airwaves. It was 70, what can I say? That all that album, there's one hit after another on off that album,
6: right.
5: Silk Degrees. And I think Lowdown was the headliner.
6: Yes.
5: And so I love it that they, because Fagen is mercurial at best. He's hard to get along with. And so the fact that he would want to tour with these guys,
6: right?
5: He always has that sardonic glare, and you
6: he
5: go,
6: does.
5: "Are you mad at me?" I don't know. He's just from New York. Maybe he's just trying to cross the street.
6: What did I do?
5: I don't
6: what
5: know.
6: What did I say?
5: What can I say? With some Silk Degrees coming at you. This is Lowdown from the Dukes of September album. And so in their later years, their chops still hang in there. They sound great.
6: They do. They're great. They're great bunch of guys.
5: All right. Let's see what we get.
6: Two guys on the radio.
5: And they had a great backup band, by the way.
6: Oh, absolutely.
5: They would insist on this.
6: I must.
5: I must insist.
6: Must insist.
5: Right back.

0: wonder if you hear me talking to you, boy. We're talking low, low, low down here. Don't you know?
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2: How about that?
3: Oh, that is so very fine.
2: Hello, Dukes.
3: That is so, and every bass player in the country is picking up on that. Do-do-do. That was the slapping kind of new approach to bass guitar.
2: And you're a bass guy, so you know this.
3: I love that. As simple as that was it for bass at that time. Everybody thought, well, that's the lick.
2: Yes.
3: That's the lick.
2: So this is the a long form ZZ Top.
3: Oh.
2: So this is Sure Got Cold After the Rain Fell. So I'm going to bring it down a little bit. So I want to show the both sides. You have Beer Drinkers and Hellraisers.
3: Heck yeah.
4: Let the machine speak.
2: And now you got this tender heart. It sure got cold after the rain fell. His woman left.
3: Ooh.
2: He probably had some grits in his beard, you know, and then they got a little freaked out and said, like, if you're going to have a beard that ugly, I got to go.
3: You got to wash that thing.
2: Yeah. So as far as his mood, it was a little down a little bit, and he's captured on guitar, and I wanted to play that for
3: you. Please, please, and thank you.
2: So what I'm going to probably do is just let this jam out a little bit. I'm going to do the weather over top and then get out of the way.
3: Get out.
2: Because there's plenty of time to talk.
3: Yes.
2: Okay. Napa, California today, 73. And Limerick, Ireland, 65 and cloudy. Nome, Alaska, 53 and rain. Tybee Island, 90 degrees, 50% chance of rain. Molokai, oh my gosh, and it's sunny. It's never sunny in Molokai. It's always rugged. It's a 90% chance of rugged with rain. Today rugged. It's sunny in Molokai. Something happened. Timbuktu, another chance of rain. They had rain last week. 105 chance of rain. And then there's that break I'm going to cut.
5: Lottie Finland, 68.
3: What happened?
5: What happened? There's no failure of anything. Okay. Machu Picchu, 67, 50%
3: chance.
5: We
3: planned that.
2: Of course we did. The timing is brilliant. George Martin couldn't have done it better. And I've been watching that, by the way. We'll get back to that. Copley, yes. Ohio, the great bastion of wonderfulness, 1,004 feet on the altimeter in northeastern Ohio, 77 degrees, 70% chance of rain. The greater Wyoming, Ohio area, including Blue Ash and Finneytown today, would be 81, a little bit of rain. Leechburg, Pennsylvania, Hungry Hollow and Kiske Area High School, 80 degrees, a little bit of chance of rain. Harleysville, Pennsylvania, including Perkiomenville and Lower Salford Township today, 79 degrees, mostly sunny. The greater Feltonville, North Carolina area, including Apex and Friendship, 84 degrees, partly sunny. And finally, the greater Annick, Great Britain area, including Shilboa and Seton Sluice, 58 degrees, 40% chance of rain. So that's the weather that you need to know about.
3: Well, we've had a great mix today. We've had ZZ Top, we've had Led Zeppelin, we've had Dukes of September. This has been a great show, great show.
5: Oh, do.
3: Absolutely.
2: Oh, yeah. So Billy's going to sing to us a little bit. And anything before I shut this off for four more minutes? Let's let him play.
3: Please.
2: All right. And Frank's in the back. Don't forget about me, Mr. Baseball Gloves.
3: That's right.
2: Be right back.

0: tasty.
1: Very fine. Very fine, boys.
2: You know, and Frank filled that in at the end. You know, he knew the right time.
1: He was on it, and I just have to say, on behalf of Billy Gibson, Elwood Francis, at Dusty Hill, we salute Frank Beard. He was a tremendously great addition to that group and a fine drummer.
2: I assume they're going to find another drummer soon and somebody with a fright wig like Elwood Francis, and they're going to keep kicking on, and I hope so.
1: Absolutely.
2: As long as Billy Gibbons, like, he's the crunch master, so.
1: He's our man.
2: People want to hear that riff.
1: There you go.
2: And I saw it was on, Howard Stern had a clip on my phone when they did LaGrange. And when he's got that massive, beautiful guitar, is Gibson, I think, and he just cranks out that lick, it just keeps going.
1: It's an icon.
2: And so whatever you do to it after that, you just dress it up. You just like dress it up in little clothes and let it, like, that riff just goes on. It's like, and he goes, you know, this is two chords in the truth. <That's> That's it.
1: You could have it as a loop in your brain forever.
2: That's it. Oh, me. So the, let me think. I have, before the widespread invention of reliable alarm clocks, centuries ago.
1: But, before we were born.
2: Yes. They were called knocker-uppers. And they would go on the streets and wake up the people to go to work.
1: No.
2: And they would shoot dried peas at the upstairs bedroom windows.
1: No.
2: Yeah, they go ping, ping. Okay, time to get up. Isn't that something?
1: That's wonderful.
2: Stick with me. I've got factoids that you'll never even
1: dream
2: of.
1: Two guys on the radio deluxe.
2: And if it's made up, it looks like it's printed, so it must be real.
1: Well, it's on the internet.
2: Knocker-uppers.
1: Knocker-uppers.
2: And there was something, was like mutton schmushers. They were when the cops were chasing prostitutes out of London.
1: Mm.
2: They said that they were mutton smushers.
1: Careful there.
2: Careful.
1: Careful.
2: Okay, how about a little more Boston to take the show out?
1: Please and thank you.
2: All right, be right back.

0: Okay, we're about ready to finish this show up. What do you think?
1: I am holding up a picture of Frank Beard by the microphone just so we can honor him. Miss you, guy.
0: Mr. Baseball Gloves. I miss him already.
1: Miss him.
0: Oh, man. So, ZZ will probably kick on. And
1: yes.
0: I have great faith that'll happen. And things have to move on, but like you grab what you can and hope for the best for tomorrow and today, I guess.
1: That's right.
0: Oh,
1: that's right.
2: Let the DJ speak.
0: All right, we'll see you next week.
1: Two guys on the radio.
0: Bye.

0: 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I'm Ian Masters, and today we'll look into a number of stories and issues in the news. We'll begin with the uncanny parallels between the rise and fall of the Roman Republic, which lasted for 500 years, and the American Republic, which has lasted for 250 years. We'll discuss how the American Republic is now undergoing a tawdry transformation into a gilded monarchy celebrating Emperor Trump, in the same way the Roman Emperor Augustus, with the help of gutless senators, turned a republic into a tyranny. Joining us is Michelle Bernfeld, the John A. McCarthy Professor of Classics at Pitzer College, one of the Claremont Colleges. An archaeologist and fellow of the American Academy in Rome, she has done research in Turkey, Jordan, Egypt, Greece, and Italy. She is the author of the new book just out, Lessons from a Lost Republic, What Ancient Rome Can Teach Us About This American Moment, which warns us of what happens when a Senate cedes its power to a dictator. And now, in this American moment, we have the richest and most influential men in the land willing to let our republic fall. Then, with the Treasury announcing on August the 18th that the nation's debt has reached $40.05 trillion, with the CBO projecting it will climb to $64 trillion by 2036, we'll speak with Dean Baker, senior economist and co-founder of the Center for Economic and Policy Research, a progressive economic think tank based in Washington, D.C. He's the author of Rigged, How Globalization and the Rules of the Modern Economy Were Structured to Make the Rich Richer, and writes the popular economics blog Beat the Press, where his latest articles we will discuss are Trump's War Sends Interest Rates Soaring and $40 Trillion Debt, Oh My. And before we begin, for over a decade we have warned that Trump is both a criminal and likely a traitor, not to mention he's mentally unstable, egomaniacal, woefully ignorant, wildly incompetent, insatiably greedy, and spectacularly corrupt. Now it should be clear to all that Trump is doing everything he can to rig the next election and end American democracy as we know it. During these critical months, weeks, and days before the November elections, Background Briefing will intensify its investigations to expose MAGA chicanery, criminality, and cruelty while exploring strategies and popular movements to ensure a massive turnout to remove our corrupt autocrat, as the Hungarian people showed us by getting rid of Trump's buddy Orban in a landslide. To help sustain us as we increase our staff to cover this critical moment, you can make a tax-deductible donation to our nonprofit foundation, the Public Truth Media Foundation, at publictruthmedia.org or at backgroundbriefing.org/donate. And thank you. And joining us now is Michelle Bernfeld, who is the John A. McCarthy Professor of Classics at Pitzer College, one of the Claremont Colleges, an archaeologist and a fellow at the American Academy in Rome. She has done research in Turkey, Jordan, Egypt, Greece, and Italy, and she's the author of the new book just out, Lessons from a Lost Republic, What Ancient Rome Can Teach Us About This American Moment. Welcome to Background Briefing, Michelle Bernfeld.
1: Thank you. I'm happy to be here.
0: Well, thanks for joining us, Michelle. And in Philadelphia in 1787, outside of Independence Hall, Benjamin Franklin was confronted by Elizabeth Willing Powell, who asked him, quote, "Well, doctor, what have we got, a republic or a monarchy?" To which Benjamin Franklin replied, "A republic if you can keep it." So we've kept it for 250 years, but now we've ended up with Trump, who's trying to dismantle it and create the very monarchy that Franklin warned about. And of course, your book is about the Roman Republic, which has lasted twice as long, 500 years, and the comparisons between Trump and Emperor Augustus are just so uncanny and extraordinary that you have brought to the table. I don't know, what do they say? History doesn't repeat itself, but it rhymes. In this case, history is repeating itself, it would seem.
1: Well, I'm glad that you brought up the Ben Franklin quote, because, of course, the Founding Fathers knew a lot about the Romans, and they admired the Roman Republic, but they also knew what happened to it. And I think that's really important these days for modern Americans, because modern Americans seem to really love ancient Rome, but they're more focused nowadays on the Roman Empire and admiring people like Julius Caesar and Augustus and emperors who were all kings. And the founding fathers knew about those guys and very pointedly tried to avoid people like that coming to power in the American Republic. And so they looked back to the Roman Republic and its noble aspirations of things like checks and balances across different branches of government, peaceful transmission of power, the certain rights for its citizens, and the rule of law. But they also looked to it and how that all those things devolved into autocracy. And so the founding fathers did everything they could to prevent that from happening to us, but they knew it was possible. The thing that I'm trying to warn people about is that it's not only possible, but it could happen and it could be close and it can be hard to see as it's happening. That said, it's not inevitable, but it's not just going to save itself, our republic.
0: So we're at a flux, are we? Are we at a moment where we could go the way of ancient Rome under Augustus or maintain our republic? And what's your sense of whether people understand? I mean, I know why you've written the book, and I wish everybody in the country, particularly all those people on Capitol Hill, were reading the book, because I think this is a five-alarm fire. I think this is all hands on deck. If we don't stop this sort of, you know, mafia boss fascist fool by November, it could tip over the edge, don't you think?
1: Well, I think your point about Capitol Hill is very important, because that's a real parallel to what happened in Rome. What happened repeatedly in Rome is that they faced things like emergencies, that they used emergency measures to deal with crises, and they handed the executive increasing power in different people, not just Augustus. It led up to him over more than 100 years, where they gave their executive branch version, their version of the executive branch, power to bring the military into the city or to suspend due process for its citizens and things of that sort, each time calling it a just this once, a crisis, an emergency. And each time they gave powers that are not easily given back. And this is something that I see as a very close parallel to what's happening in America. And the thing that the founders may have had more trouble foreseeing, that the Senate and Congress would so willingly give up their powers to the executive. Our checks and balances are based on the idea that each branch would jealously guard those powers. And we are seeing that the Senate or the Congress is giving up its power to the executive, to the Supreme Court, in ways that are surprising. The thing that is important about looking back to ancient Rome is that we have a longer perspective. Right now, people are in this strange dichotomy of both despair and denial, where people on every side of the political spectrum, if one can say that, are talking about the end of everything. You know, this is the world is going to hell in a handbasket, if I may say something like that. But on the other hand, they think that just winning a few seats in the Senate is going to fix it. And I think that's not true for anyone. I think we have serious work to do, not just to maintain our republic, but to rebuild it into something that we all can be happy with, a pluralistic democracy in which it's not a zero-sum game between, you know, you win and everybody else disappears, but actually a place where people negotiate and compromise. And that's what I'm hoping for.
0: Well, we've recently seen, the Senate, the Republican Senate in particular, has been ceding power in a way that's just mystifying. And most recently, of course, you had three senators whose careers were destroyed by Trump on their way out. They nevertheless voted to confirm Trump's toady, his private lawyer, who is in the position as attorney general, can really abuse the law in a frightening way. And I'm sure this will happen because Trump is demanding all kinds of vengeance. So what explains that? Because in the case of what happened to the Roman Republic, it was somewhat different, the Senate. You know, you had the dichotomy between the patricians and the plebs. I mean, it's been said that the U.S. Senate is the greatest club in the world, or the most exclusive club in the world, but they're not exactly aristocratic, are they?
1: Well, that depends, but I think it's important, your point about those. I was struck by those three who voted to go along with Trump, even though they were leaving the Senate as a result of Trump's policies and losing primaries. And I think that is symptomatic of a larger issue, which the Romans also suffered from, which was that they could not imagine that their longstanding system could collapse, and that something that had existed for them for 400 years or more, and for us 250 years, would not just keep bumping along no matter what they did. And I think that we see that in many of the congressional races right now, this assumption that we'll always have another election, that things will just keep going along and we can continue sort of as we always have. And I think that that's a real challenge because, you know, none of us have the perspective of 2,000 years of history, not normally. But I think that with looking back on a long history, like the Romans, you can see moments where they made choices, where they could have made different choices. And that's the kind of thing that I'm trying to help people see for us today, is that we are perhaps at an inflection point, but there have been many inflection points and there will be many more. And it's important that we make choices that keep in mind that our republic is not going to save itself.
0: But in terms of the dichotomy between the patricians and the plebs and the current and growing inequality in this country,

0: In ancient Rome, the wealthy elite were the disparities between the wealthy and the not so wealthy was enormous. Probably not as big a gulf as we have now, honestly. But those few men who gained extraordinary wealth, usually through military conquests and other things, they were so outside of the experience of the regular Romans, but they became incredibly wealthy and incredibly powerful in politics. And over time, much like now, they devolved into factions, but for the regular people, they kept having to choose between factions of super wealthy people and sometimes couldn't see the difference between them ultimately, but just wanted someone who would protect them or save the republic. And I think that we're seeing something similar here in that our factions, to some people, are seeming to be, various rich people fighting against each other. What's the difference? But then also that there are wealthy elites in our own country, people you mentioned like Elon Musk and Mark Zuckerberg, who are so wealthy that they, like the ancient Romans, have come to chafe at the constraints of mere citizenship. That is, they think they're going to be the Roman emperor. That's why they admire them so much, because that's the one that they relate to. They live outside of normal life for the rest of us. The important thing to remember is that there's only one Roman emperor at a time, and everyone else lives at his whim, and your fortunes can change on a dime. And so personally, and I think most Americans would prefer not to live under a Roman emperor. And I encourage them to think about that, because every power that we give to one man will stay with that office, even if that office changes, and they might not like who comes next. And so I would urge them to give powers to men that they would like to see in someone they would be able to live with, if someone that they didn't like as much as him.
1: Well, we have no kings, right? Which is absolutely appropriate in terms of this conversation, but it's not exactly taking over the country. And in fact, the reverse is happening, or might happen, and that is that as Trump sinks in the polls, now past 30%, he's more and more determined to rig the next election. And that, I think, is when we really have this confrontation. As you've written, the richest and most influential men in America seem willing to let our republic fall. Well, Musk is going to give at least 100 million. Last time around, he gave 300 million to the Republicans. He will obviously finance Trump's coup attempt. And then you'll have a bunch of angry people in this country who had a landslide stolen from them. I know this hasn't happened yet, but I think the writing's on the wall. So why would these people support this coup? And why do they support this man? They must know. And we know some people in corporate America are starting to have second thoughts. But why do you think this particular cadre of Augustus-worshipping billionaires are, in effect, as you say, willing to see our republic fall?
0: Well, I think that what Mark Zuckerberg said about Augustus several years ago in a famous profile is telling. He said that he admired the Roman Emperor Augustus and that Augustus had to do, I'm paraphrasing, some tough things, but he ushered in an era of peace and prosperity of 200 years. And I would say that Mark Zuckerberg is wrong on all counts in that those tough things involved issuing death lists of thousands of people whose severed heads he demanded, and he killed all of his adversaries, basically. And so, yes, the remaining people went along with what he was doing. Those were tough things. I personally do not want to see those kinds of tough things happen in America. Furthermore, the peace and prosperity of 200 years that he points to is a very common misapprehension of how the Roman Empire worked. It's easy to look at all those statues and columned buildings and think, oh, wow, that was just 200 years of perfect continuity and peace. But in fact, every one of those rulers in those 200 years and beyond was a dictator. They killed and enslaved people. They murdered their enemies. And also, Augustus brought about people not long after him, such as Caligula and Nero, who were both his legitimate successors. And so I think it's important to remember what the Roman Empire actually was and that it is no model for America.
1: Well, when you think of the current situation, particularly

0: With this war that Trump and Netanyahu have got us into in the Gulf, which he obviously can't get out of, and I see it somewhat ironically that the Democrats have failed to stop this man twice in 2016 and in 2024, but maybe this horrible theocracy in Iran might actually end up stopping him. But the analogies with Emperor Augustus is, I recall when Bush and Cheney and company invaded Iraq, and the Israeli military historian Martin Van Creewald made the point that the invasion of Iraq was the greatest strategic blunder since Emperor Augustus sent his legions into Germany in 9 AD. So is there an analogy there?
1: Well, I think it's interesting that Iran has come up in this moment because Iran is the distant successor of course, the Persian Empire, which was known as the Parthian Empire in the Roman world. And a aggressive and unwarranted and illegal invasion of Parthia led to the downfall of a man named Crassus, who was an ally and colleague of Julius Caesar. And it was led to the first and only capture and death in captivity of a Roman emperor, which is commemorated to this day in a relief in Iran that the Iranians have now posted in billboards and made a sculpture of in modern Iran. And so it's a long-standing challenge. The Romans fought against the Parthians many times. They rarely did well. Augustus, interestingly, made a deal with the Parthians, which was a minor diplomatic effort that he went on to celebrate as if it was a huge military victory. And that is a parallel that I can imagine happening now. He built a triumphal arch to commemorate this basically agreement that changed nothing and put images of kneeling Parthians all over Rome to commemorate this victory. And so whatever happens in Iran, don't underestimate the power of the images and the storytelling that come next, because future historians may not necessarily know what a debacle it was later on.
0: And you just brought up the arch, Michelle. And isn't there any really uncanny parallel between Trump's obsession, which, by the way, Hitler had as well with Albert Speer, and Speer and Hitler were following some of the Roman architecture. But Trump, you know, we just saw him yesterday showing off a new driveway in the White House and a helipad, and he's already torn down the East Wing, and he's just building before he, you know, trying to finish buildings and put his stamp on everything before he can be stopped. And so far, he's doing pretty well at making these memorials to himself. And the most outrageous and obscene of all of them is the fact that they took his name off the Kennedy Center, and now he's putting it back on. So he's absolutely relentless. He's kind of like the ever-ready bunny in terms of wanting to change the architecture. And he will go down in history as probably America's most disastrous president. But he wants to be remembered. And isn't that pretty similar to Augustus?
1: Honestly, it's almost too on the nose. When I was writing this book, every day I had to add something about putting his face on coins, building a triumphal arch. And honestly, the ballroom, when I first looked at the sketches, looked a lot like the renovations to his palace that Augustus did on the Palatine Hill. He built a temple, which he claimed was, of course, something for the people and for the gods, but was really about him. And put his face on literally everything in Rome and rebuilt the Capitol and took credit for it. So there are quite a lot of parallels there. And again, I think it's worth remembering that Augustus was so good at telling his story that we still believe it. He was a man who dismantled the Republic while pretending he was not doing so. And so it's important to remember that even if we do not, even if people still elect presidents and still have a Senate, it doesn't mean that our republic is healthy. And Augustus's narrative was repeated so many times that people like Mark Zuckerberg and Elon Musk and even many historians still tell it, even though many of us know how much of it wasn't true. And so visuals and architecture, Donald Trump is not wrong that those things can have a powerful impact on the future and on history.
0: Well, let me just read a little piece from the last chapter, which is Lessons from a Lost Republic, where you really sort of go through some of the parallels that we've been talking about, but also provide the lessons. This is one that caught my attention. A republic that relies on individual men rather than institutions to solve its problems is doomed to fail. No matter what political faction or philosophy he has aligned with, powers vested in one man that would not otherwise be vested in his office are not easily given up and become difficult to restrain. Those same men become dependent on loyalists or lackeys who may encourage poor judgment or turn on them in dangerous ways. So, boy, does that give me chills about how close that is to the situation we're in today.
1: Well, yes, and that is unfortunately somewhat my intention, but I think that that is meant to tell people who keep going along, keep deciding, well, he's not going to last forever, and he's not, Donald Trump, and that we can just keep giving him a little bit more and a little bit more just to keep the peace or to keep their positions. I'm not sure what their motivations are in the Senate or among the very wealthy who have decided to support him. But as we have seen already, and we will see in the future, every inch that is given is much harder to take back later. And I think it's important for people to remember that the Republic is just not going to keep bumping along if we don't do anything. That is the thing about looking at a distant long history, is that there is no society or political system that has lasted forever. It's literally never happened. And so there's no reason to believe that ours will be the one and only in the history of the world that does. And so we must take our responsibility, we the people, to protect and preserve and rebuild in some ways the republic that our founders created for us, and also to recognize the flaws and the things they missed and do better.
0: But what about our character as a people? Aren't we supposed to be individualists and independent and free thinkers? That's what the American Revolution was about. And if you watch, for example, the ritual that goes on in Trump's cabinet meeting, where they do this round robin around the big cabinet table, where mm-hmm. every member of Trump's cabinet in this kind of supine North Korean way praise the dear leader in the most unctuous and disgraceful way. And it's absurd to watch. And I'm thinking to myself, as I see this, I said, what's happened to this country of free men? Why are they sucking up to this guy?
1: Well, that is in the hearts of those men, of course. But again, I'm thinking about the Emperor Augustus and how the stories that were told about him and the version of his history that has come down to us is very much that version. And the people who survived, who praised him and who perpetuated his story of greatness, often for their own gain, including his successors. And so I can only imagine why those individuals are doing that, but I think it's worth remembering that you can't preserve a republic by praising an individual leader. That man will not always be around, and he could turn on you at any point. When you give powers like that to an individual man, you weaken the rest of us. And he may like you, he may not, but you can't guarantee that. And as many people in Trump's orbit have learned, when you're out, you're out.
0: So, but what can we learn from that critical moment? I mean, before Augustus, you had a Julius Caesar who was assassinated, I think, at, what was it, 44 BCE?
1: Mm-hmm.
0: So it was already starting to turn from a republic into a monarchy, Rome. So at what point could it have been stopped and preserved, which is the moment that we're in now in terms of the analogy?
1: Well, in the book, I point out that there were many points at which they could have made different choices, starting more than 100 years before Augustus. And so the important thing is to recognize that when you see a crisis and you deal with a crisis, and perhaps, as in, has happened in Rome, you give the executive or individual men extraordinary powers in extraordinary times, that you don't just pass that moment and say, phew, we're back to normal, which I think has happened repeatedly in America and certainly happened repeatedly in the Roman world. Each time they did that, the normal moved and the normal shifted. And so that is something that I think that we can see at many points in the Roman history, but which whatever point we are along the trajectory towards autocracy now, I think it's important to recognize that we have to make choices now that will save us in the long term.
0: And in terms of how Augustus, you know, I mentioned the quote from the Israeli historian, military historian, Martin Van Creewald, about the analogies between the Bush-Cheney invasion of Iraq and Augustus's sending his legions into Germany in 9 AD, where they were slaughtered. So he basically turned the empire into it was a military machine, and that's where most of their treasure was devoted. And now you have a similar situation here in the United States, where we already have a $1 trillion military budget, and Hegseth is asking for $1.5 trillion to bail us out of this ridiculous war that they've got into. And by the way, it turns out that there's over $100 billion sitting in the Pentagon accounts going back from the last reconciliation bills. So they haven't even spent that money. So they're just awash with money. And, you know, you have to ask yourself about the guns and butter argument. You know, why are we wasting our treasure abroad, particularly since we've sunk $8 trillion into losing wars in the Middle East and have nothing to show for it except 15,000 dead American soldiers and about 1 million dead Iraqis, etc., and about 40 million displaced people in the Middle East. It's been an absolute catastrophe. So that's one of the more glaring analogies, isn't it?
1: Well, yes, the Roman Republic, much like ours, began as a sort of latecomer to the world stage. And so when the Roman Republic was founded around 500 BCE, there were other powers in the world. And by the time they, in the second century BCE, began their massive expansion and imperial project, they were looking at a world that was way ahead of them. But like us, they became a superpower rather quickly and became sort of hard to beat for the rest of the world. And the rest of the world was shocked and admiring, but also fearful of the Romans at the time. But the important thing is that they were a republic at home and an empire abroad. And this caused a lot of the problems that came to the Roman Republic came from this endless wars and expansionist impulses that they had. That, yes, many men, individual generals, made a lot of money from those wars. But how that money was distributed among Romans became a point of a contention long before Augustus. And in fact, it was that tension between the people, what are we getting out of all of this, and the individuals, leaders who kept pursuing those wars, that began what I would say, and begins my book, the slide into autocracy. It took a long time, but I think that is an important parallel and understanding what endless wars does to a society. But also in the Roman world, the Roman leaders at least perceived that there was some notion of responsibility to their citizens. And I think that is an interesting parallel too, is that Americans seem to have taken on that Roman interest in we're the greatest, we're the strongest, as an exchange for actually having good things in their lives necessarily. But then we aren't getting half of the things that the Roman emperors guaranteed to their people. That is working roads and infrastructure, clean water, access to free entertainment, frankly, and a minimum subsidy of a food supply. Those were all things that the Roman emperors realized they had to provide to their citizens. And for some reason, Americans seem to be willing to give up all the things of the Republic, but not even get those bread and circuses in return.
0: But Trump's all about bread and circuses. I mean, he's a reality TV guy who basically runs a presidency based upon, you know, the daily dose of distraction.
1: But is he? Because the thing is, the bread and circuses comment was something that was said about the beginning of the Roman Empire or the early Roman Empire, that the Roman people had exchanged their liberties and power for bread and circuses, which is literally bread. That is a minimum subsidized food allowance for every Roman citizen. And circuses meant, of course, the amphitheater games and things like that, which were free and frequent for any Romans. And I would argue that it may be the sort of caricature of bread and circuses that we did have blood sport on the White House lawn and the reality TV ideas that you mentioned. But what Roman people got in exchange was real. And what Americans are not, they are not getting that. We are not getting minimum food subsidies. We are getting inflation and higher prices and chaos.
0: So we're entertaining ourselves to death.
1: The famous book, yeah. Well, maybe.
0: Right. Well, I'm so glad we spoke. I mean, we could continue this conversation, but I thank you very much for your book, Michelle Berenfeld, Lessons from a Lost Republic, What Ancient Rome Can Teach Us About This American Moment.
1: Thank you for having me.
0: And again, I've been speaking with Michelle Berenfeld, who's the John A. McCarthy Professor of Classics at Pitzer College, one of the Claremont Colleges, an archaeologist and fellow of the American Academy in Rome. She's done research in Turkey, Jordan, Egypt, Greece, and Italy, and is the author of the new book just out, Lessons from a Lost Republic, What Ancient Rome Can Teach Us About This American Moment. We're going to take a brief station break and back looking at how the Treasury just announced that the nation's debt has reached $40.05 trillion, with the CBO projecting it will climb to $64 trillion by 2036.

0: Welcome back. I'm Ian Masters, and this is Background Briefing, available 24/7 at backgroundbriefing.org. And joining us now, Dean Baker, senior economist and co-founder of the Center for Economic and Policy Research, a progressive economic think tank based in Washington, D.C. He's the author of Rigged: How Globalization and the Rules of the Modern Economy Were Structured to Make the Rich Richer. And he writes the popular economics blog, Beat the Press, where his latest articles are Trump's War Sends Interest Rates Soaring and $40 trillion debt. Oh my. Welcome to Background Briefing, Dean Baker.
1: Thanks a lot for having me on, Ian.
0: Well, thanks for joining us. And the Treasury just announced on August the 18th that we have a $40.05 trillion debt. And the Congressional Budget Office said that they projected the debt to climb to about $64 trillion by 2036. So is this unstoppable? Is this inexorable? Why?
1: Well, we are likely to see a big run-up in the debt. I mean, there's a lot of things up in the air, most importantly, probably military spending, which could say that much higher, send that much higher. Trump has put a proposal on the table to increase the military budget to $1.5 trillion. And keep in mind, it had been just $860 billion the last year of the Biden administration. So this is an incredible increase. Now, will they pass that? I certainly hope not. But, you know, Congress may do that. Republicans have a majority. They might do that. That will mean it'll be even higher. Other factors, Trump had large cuts in taxes on corporations, on the wealthy. But more importantly, he's basically gutted the Internal Revenue Service. So if you're a millionaire, a billionaire, and you don't feel like paying taxes, basically they won't do anything to you. And I suspect a lot of them don't feel like paying taxes. And in the event they do happen to audit you and say you owe them $50 million, $100 million, you just make a contribution to Trump and that will go away. So I think we might well see numbers like that, but as I pointed out in my piece, I'm less concerned about the debt than the corruption. So if we had the same debt, but we had a government that did what it was supposed to do, that we had the rule of law, we had regulatory agencies that followed the law, I would not be concerned. I am concerned much more because we don't have that. We have a very, very corrupt government under Donald Trump, and that's far and away a bigger problem than the debt.
0: So let's talk about the destruction of the collection of revenues. And obviously, revenues are the cure for the debt. And what's happened, this seems to me to be pretty clear, although it's absolutely outrageous. The richest man in the world, with a bunch of his teenage techies in Doge, eviscerated the IRS and cut it to the bone. And Biden had given it an extra $80 billion to collect money from the richest tax dodgers in the country. All that money was taken away by Trump and the Republicans. So am I correct in identifying the fact that the richest man in the world has prevented this government from collecting taxes from the richest Americans? And that is why the debt will continue to climb.
1: Well, I'm trying to be fair to Elon Musk. He certainly impeded it. So, I mean, the whole point of the money that that Biden had allocated to the IRS was to make it so we can collect taxes. The Congressional Budget Office estimates that $600 billion a year goes on collected. That's almost 2% GDP. That wouldn't quite balance the budget, but a good chunk of the way towards reducing the deficit. So that's a very, very big part of the story. The increases in military spending, also a big part of the story. But when we look at the buildup of the debt, and this is one of the ironies, because it's like clear as day. I mean, you can play all the games you want. You can't make this go away. Every Democratic president since Jimmy Carter has lowered the deficit from what they came in with. I should qualify that a little. Barack Obama, the deficit he left with was the same as what he came in with. I'm speaking as shares of GDP, which I think is the correct metric, but that neither here nor there. Every Republican administration has raised the deficit hugely. So Reagan did it, the Reagan-Bush administration, Bush won. They had big tax cuts, big increase in military spending. Clinton comes in, hugely lowers the deficit. We actually ran a surplus. I wasn't particularly fond of those policies, but that's just the reality. So he left office with a very large surplus. George W. Bush came in, big tax cuts. He had his wars in Afghanistan and Iraq, big deficits. Obama comes in, we had the collapse of the housing bubble, the financial crisis, the Great Recession. He combated that. We recovered very gradually. We ended up the same deficit in 2016 as what we had in 2008. Trump comes in, again, big tax cuts, and the deficit goes through the roof. And then, of course, in 2020, we have the pandemic, which he managed horribly. He's forgotten he was president in 2020, but the rest of us don't have dementia. He was president in 2020. The deficit went through the roof. So we have a story of Republican presidents having big tax cuts. They like the military, and that doesn't go together, at least if you want to have a balanced budget or anything close to it. So that's really the story of the deficit. There are other things going on. I mean, people talk about Social Security and Medicare. Those are expensive programs, but most people really value those. And, you know, very few Republican politicians are prepared to, I'm saying even Republican politicians are prepared to stand up and say, oh, we're going to throw seniors off Social Security or Medicare. They're hugely popular, even among Republicans.
0: So let's talk about how then the defense budget is blowing up at a time of war, an unnecessary war, where Trump was talked into it by Netanyahu. He doesn't know how to get out of it. He's asking for $1.5 trillion on top of the $1 trillion that they've already asked for. What I find obscene about this, Dean, is that in the last reconciliation, there's still over $100 billion of unspent funds in the Pentagon. They don't know what they're doing with the money. They don't have any auditing. It's completely out of control. And it's headed by a complete moron, this TV guy, who is just an embarrassment. Hegseth. I mean, it's a double whammy, because Hegseth's a complete incompetent and a fool and a lying, you know, good Christian who talks about the Pharisee press and bans the press from the Pentagon. So we can't, there's no reliable information coming out of the Pentagon. You don't know about the deaths. You don't know about the destruction. You don't know anything about what these clowns are doing in the Middle East, except we know that they are men and women in uniform are suffering. So I have no confidence in this guy. I have no confidence in Trump. Yet they're asking for trillions and trillions. So are they going to get it?
1: You know, my guess is they'll get a lot of it. We'll probably see that the Democrats, well, people like Schumer and Jeffries, boast about we held them to $1.2 trillion or something like that. And it is obscene. Everything about it's obscene. I mean, there was no reason for this war. Iran didn't have nuclear weapons. I can't vouch for what Trump's head, but they didn't have nuclear weapons. So we fought a war to keep them from having nuclear weapons. We had a treaty with that Obama had negotiated and that every independent person has said was very solid to make sure they didn't have nuclear weapons. Trump trashed the treaty. Now he goes to war because he just said he destroyed their nuclear weapons last summer. So what's going on? And in terms of, you know, the conduct of Hegseth and the Pentagon, you never know when they're lying or just confused. Trump's been out there saying the Strait of Hormuz is open. Well, you know, it's not open. What does he know? Is Hegseth lying to him? Who knows? Other parts of this story that are just kind of mind-boggling, they're blaming Biden because they don't have enough weapons. Who goes to war without knowing how many weapons you have? If there's a shortage of weapons, that's on Trump. That's, you know, whatever Biden did or didn't leave them with, you know what you have before you go to war. That's really like the most simple common sense. I think any competent eighth grader could tell you that. So, yeah, and you mentioned Elon Musk and Doge a minute ago. They never touched the Pentagon, so they're worried about someone getting $800 in a Social Security check they shouldn't get. No, we shouldn't have fraud, but, you know, that's what they're worried about. But here you have literally billions going unaccounted for at the Pentagon, and Elon Musk couldn't be bothered to take a look at it.
0: Well, a part of the reason why we're running out of ammo is that's not a priority for the Pentagon. They want to spend money, you know, because the contractors have so much influence and lobbying power on Capitol Hill. They want big gold ticket items. They want, instead of a Timex, they want a Rolex at every turn. So you've got these F-35s and all these costly weapon systems soaking up all the money. Nobody cares about how many, seems to be aware of how many, you know, 155 millimeter artillery shells we have.
1: Yeah, they obviously were not prepared for, you know, again, there was no reason to go to this war, but they obviously were not prepared for it because they don't have any, it's a combination, as you say, you have the military contractors who are making money hand over fist, and then you have a guy, Hegseth, who has, he was a Fox News host. That's his credential. I mean, he did serve in the military, good for him, but he was a low-level officer. He was not someone who was in charge of a $900 billion and now maybe a $1.5 trillion budget. He has no experience in this. He has no experience in planning a war. And again, not to say that war was a good thing, but, you know, at least make sure if you're going to war that the sailors you send out there, that you could feed them, that you could provide them with the soap so they could take a shower, the sanitary, you know, equipment for women. You know, I mean, it's just unbelievable.
0: So, Dean, your other article, Trump's war sends interest rates soaring. Is that to suggest that as bad as the idea of having a $40 trillion debt, which by 2036 will climb to $64 trillion, you're arguing, I think, that the interest rates are, in many ways, a greater problem?
1: Yeah, well, they're certainly an immediate problem. I mean, the debt, again, I'm not terribly troubled by the debt, but the interest rates, we saw a 0.7 percentage point jump in long-term rates, and those are the ones that matter for the economy. We hear about the Fed, 3.75% federal funds rate. No one pays that. What we care about is the interest rate on car loans, on house loans, credit card debt. Those are longer-term rates, and that's gone up by 0.7% since the war started, and that's because of the disruption created by the cutoff of oil, fertilizer, other items coming out of the Gulf. And that's a big deal. If you're looking to get a mortgage, say a $300,000 mortgage, which certainly is not a particularly large mortgage these days, that's another $2,100 a year in interest. Same story you could tell with car loans. That's a bad story. And that's clearly the direct result of the war. I mean, it's, you can just see the timing of it. He starts the war at the end of February. That's when interest rates jump. So it was, we're paying a big price, you know, apart from, you know, the lives, the destruction, but we're paying a big price in the economy because that interest rate, that jump in interest rate really makes a difference.
0: Well, it seems that in terms of issues in elections that matter, it seems like, you know, you can have the worst government and the worst president in the world. If he keeps the price of gas low, they'll keep reelecting him. But if the price of gas goes up, no matter whether it's a good or a bad president, he's out the door.
1: Well, most people don't follow politics very closely. Maybe it's a good thing, maybe it's a bad thing, but that's the reality. What they do follow is the money that comes out of their pocket. And a big chunk of that is what they pay for gas at the gas station. And that's up a lot. Trump, I know, has been arguing otherwise. But again, I don't want to be the person telling people they don't know what they're paying for gas. There's a lot of things that, you know, they don't know the way the war is going in Iran. They really don't know about the budget deficit or the debt because no one sees that. I mean, if you're in a wonk, you go look in the budget books and you see that, but they don't see it. What they do see is when they go to the gas station and they see that gas is $4.10, or I know it's much higher in California, that's what they see.
0: Well, I think we have to thank gas stations for having those big signs up, right?
1: Yeah, no, I during the Biden years, I haven't been on your show talking about it, that, you know, I thought Biden did a lot of good things, but you couldn't argue the price of gas went up under Biden. I mean, there were reasons for that, the recovering from the pandemic, and then, of course, the Russia's invasion of Ukraine. So there were reasons for it, but the fact that the price of gas went up, that was undeniable, and people saw it.
0: Right, but under Biden, there was an attempt to get off the gas, to get off this drug that we're addicted to. And well, because of what's happening in the Gulf, some people are starting to figure it out. The Chinese seem to be figuring it out, that the best way to avoid being dependent upon Middle East oil and gas is to switch to solar and wind. And Trump did everything to reverse that, and he's continuing to reverse that. And I just read the other day that he bribed a German company with billions of dollars to stop wind projects. I mean, the guy's insane. His hatred of wind is, I mean, he's serving the interests of the fossil fuel companies, that's for sure. We know how thoroughly corrupt he is, but at the same time, I mean, is the lesson about this war in the Gulf being learned that the simplest way to get out of this trap is to switch to renewables, which can't be bombed? You cannot bomb solar panels out of existence.
1: It is striking because I've joked about this, how Trump's the best salesperson for electric vehicles ever. China's exports of electric vehicles are up 120% compared to the same month last year, looking at July. Sales of electric vehicles, the rest of the world are just going through the roof. And same story with wind and solar. People see this. Trump's taking us the other way. So we're going to be paying more for our oil and gas, polluting, in addition to obviously the greenhouse gas emissions, but I mean, just burning it, you know, people breathe this stuff. It's bad for you. So we'll be burning more oil, more coal, and the rest of the world will go very rapidly the other direction. And that's a great story for the rest of the world. It's unfortunate for us, and we still by ourselves could emit a lot of greenhouse gas. But it's incredibly foolish policy, and it's just tragic that he has his Republicans in Congress who'll do whatever he says, so they're all, yes, sir, we'll go along with it.
0: So is he going to be rescued by the same oligarchs that are profiting from this disaster, the oil companies and the Silicon Valley people, who you've already got J.D. Vance waiting in the wings to have some kind of techno-Christo-fascism regime that he represents and Peter Thiel and these others dream about?
1: Well, these are whack jobs. You know, we should be very fearful, but at the same time, they aren't very competent. So when we see them bungling the war in Iran, we see them bungling with trying to deal with the outbreak of salmonella and the, I can't think of the term now, the exploding diarrhea. I mean, these are bunglers. So they are horrible people. They do want to impose their crazy techno-fascism, Christian society, whatever. That's all true. But thankfully, they're real bunglers. So does that mean they win out? I mean, we've got an election a little over 2 months. I don't think there's any doubt if it's a fair election, the Republicans will get their butts kicked. But we don't know. And 2028, going a little further out again, what will the story look like? Very hard to tell. But again, poll after poll, the Republicans, Trump, are extremely unpopular. They will be beaten badly in the elections if we could have clean elections and people's votes get counted.
0: So earlier on in this conversation, Dean, you said that corruption is the real issue, and that's the thing that most concerns you, and that's the thing that's most likely to undo our economy. The senator from Georgia, John Ossoff, seems to have focused on that and is getting a lot of attention as a result of that. So elaborate on why you think that the issue of corruption is at the heart of what threatens our economy and also may be Trump's undoing.
1: Well, you want to know, to have a successful business, you want to know you sign a contract that the other party will carry through or you could collect damages. And if you think of any sort of business, like car business, retail business, mail order retail, you're signing contracts all the time. You want to know that the party you're signing it with will carry through. And if not, you have remedies in court. With Trump, that's not the case. Because if they give the right amount to his campaign or him personally, I don't know exactly how he splits the money he gets from people, it won't matter. They'll do whatever they feel like. And it goes down the list. You look at the stock market. He gutted the Securities and Exchange Commission. Will do whatever he tells them to do. So you want to buy $10,000 of stock in a tech company, and it turns out everything the tech companies published for the last 5 years is totally fraudulent. They said they were making $5 billion a year. They were losing money. You go down the list. And anyhow, his Securities and Exchange Commission will just say, well, that's fine. They gave Trump a $10 million donation, so all's good. You're out of luck. You threw your $10,000 in the garbage. That goes all through the economy. And a great thing about the U.S. economy, we could say lots of bad things, but a great thing about the U.S. economy was we largely had rule of law that if you signed a contract, you could expect it to be enforced. If you were buying stock on the stock market, not that everyone's totally honest, but you had a ballpark number, they said they made $5 billion, you could be reasonably sure they did. And if they didn't, then people could go to jail for that. But that's not true anymore. And that's when you look at economies that are in really bad shape, that's why they're in really bad shape. There's no rule of law. People get away with whatever they want as long as they give money to the right politician. And unfortunately, that's where we're going very fast under Donald Trump.
0: So just in the last minute then, is our economy becoming a rigged casino with the Trump family, the House? I mean, they've just made World Liberty, their crypto scam, into a bank because they own the regulators. I mean, it's absolutely naked.
1: Yeah, they're the extent of corruption we're seeing under Trump just dwarfs anything we've ever seen before. And again, I recognize politicians have been corrupt. There's been issues. I don't like see Hunter Biden trading on the family name. That was bad. This is 1,000 times worse, literally. I mean, it's not in the same ballpark. And yeah, the Trump family bank, whatever they're calling it, just incredible. I couldn't imagine any other president ever having his family charter a bank and having his SEC go give it the green light. Just, we've never seen corruption, anything like this.
0: Well, Dean Baker, I thank you very much for joining us here today.
1: Thanks a lot for having me on, Ian.
0: And again, I've been speaking with Dean Baker, senior economist and co-founder of the Center for Economic and Policy Research, a progressive economic think tank based in Washington, D.C. He's the author of Rigged, How Globalization and the Rules of the Modern Economy Were Structured to Make the Rich Richer. And he writes the popular economics blog Beat the Press, where his latest articles are Trump's War Sends Interest Rates Soaring and $40 Trillion Debt. Oh, my. And this has been Background Briefing. I'm Ian Masters, and I'd like to thank producers Graham Fitzgibbon and Asher Price. And if you've missed any of today's program and would like to explore our vast archives, you can visit us at backgroundbriefing.org, where we'll include extended interviews searchable by topic and have made it easy for you to sign up for the daily email updates that provide links to resources, articles, and books discussed on the program. 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
1: I left my business and decided to be here at my home to protect it from the settlers to steal it and raising the American flag to send a message to the American embassy and the U.S. officials that I am currently under siege and I need a protection.
0: In the occupied West Bank, Israeli settlers continue to lay siege to homes in the village of Kusra. We'll be joined by one of the homeowners, Louis Reedy, who is Palestinian-American. Then, Israel has admitted for the first time that its soldiers fired into the car where 5-year-old Palestinian Hind Rajab and 6 family members were killed in Gaza in January 2024. Israel has opened a criminal investigation. We'll speak to Sharif Abdul-Quddus, who's investigated Hind's killing in the Peabody Award-winning Al Jazeera documentary, The Night Won't End. Then, a Justice Department whistleblower has claimed the Trump administration's task force pushed Harvard, Columbia, and Brown into massive settlements despite turning up little to no evidence of anti-Semitism on campus. We will speak to Columbia professor Marianne Hirsch.
2: This terrible repression under the guise of fighting anti-Semitism. And I think people are now seeing that this is not just morally completely wrong and corrupt, but that it's also not good for Jews, certainly, but it's that it's not good for anybody, and that the reason for this was never to fight anti-Semitism, but it was to decimate academia.
0: All that and more coming up. Welcome to Democracy Now! Welcome to Democracy Now!, democracynow.org, the War and Peace Report. I'm Anjali Kamath. Treasury Secretary Scott Bessent said Thursday the U.S. will impose the toughest sanctions in history on Iran after President Trump promised to wage, quote, economic warfare and isolation on an unprecedented scale. Bessent told CNBC that U.S. economic pressure would eliminate the need for return to direct combat with Iran. He said tough new sanctions would collapse Iran's government and warned other nations could face severe economic penalties if they continue to trade with Iran.
3: We are going to all of our allies, and this is going to be the greatest coordinated economic isolation in the history of the world, and we are going to them and saying you are either with us or against us.
0: Iran's foreign ministry condemned the threat of new sanctions as illegal and inhumane. Meanwhile, the USS George Washington aircraft carrier has arrived in the Middle East to relieve the USS Abraham Lincoln, which has now been plagued by low morale, faulty plumbing, poor quality rationed meals, and shortages of basic supplies. The Lincoln is reportedly heading home to San Diego after a record-setting deployment of more than 270 days at sea. In Yemen, Houthi fighters and government forces have traded dozens of attacks, raising fears that Yemen is sliding back into full-scale civil war for the first time since a UN-brokered peace deal in 2022. Government forces claimed 81 attacks over 24 hours, while Houthi fighters said they'd successfully used drones to strike an airport and an oil facility in Saudi Arabia. Sudan's humanitarian crisis is deepening as more than 200,000 people have been newly displaced across the Kordofan region due to intensifying attacks between the Sudanese army and paramilitary, rapid support forces. Drone strikes have targeted critical water and power infrastructure in the city of El Obeid. Mass floods in North Darfur have also compounded the displacement crisis, with torrential rains damaging hundreds of homes. In Tunisia, hundreds of protesters marched through the streets of the capital, Tunis, on Thursday, calling for the ouster of authoritarian President Kais Saied, the release of jailed opposition activists and journalists, and the restoration of democracy. The protests come as Tunisia faces deteriorating public services, an affordability crisis, and a shortage of some basic supplies and medicines. Many of the protesters chanted, "The people want the fall of the regime," a popular refrain during the Arab Spring uprising that ousted longtime dictator Zain al-Abidine Ben Ali in 2011.
4: We have gone back to a state where people are afraid to speak the truth or to defend their rights. We fear differences or opinion. We fear debates and discussions. Personally, I say we have returned to the same concepts that existed during Ben Ali's regime. It's the exact same story. We've returned to the concept of people fearing the ruler, and we've gone back to many ideas that led absolutely nowhere.
0: In Mali, a Russian-controlled paramilitary force faces accusations that it carried out the summary execution of 9 civilians, including 4 children, during a raid on a village in the central region of Mopti in July. According to Human Rights Watch, about 100 fighters with the Russia-backed Africa Corps, accompanied by several Malian soldiers, broke into homes, dragged people out, and separated men and boys for beatings and interrogations. They've reportedly killed 6 civilians who tried to flee and detained and executed 3 others. Since 2021, Mali's military junta has relied on Russian mercenaries in its fight against Islamist armed groups. In the occupied West Bank, large groups of armed Israeli settlers stormed Palestinian homes in the town of Sa'ir, northeast of Hebron, earlier today, killing a young Palestinian man and leaving a 70-year-old with serious gunshot wounds. Survivors say the settlers set fire to at least one home. Elsewhere, Israeli settlers set fire to a quarry in the South Hebron Hills overnight, causing severe damage to excavators, bulldozers, and stone-cutting equipment. The United Nations reports attacks by Israeli settlers and Palestinians have reached an all-time high in 2026, with an average of more than 6 attacks per day, as the Israeli government continues to approve new illegal settlements. After headlines, we'll go to the Palestinian village of Kusra to speak with Louis Reedy, a Palestinian-American who flew to the occupied West Bank on Monday to help his relatives defend the family home, which Israeli settlers have surrounded for more than a week. In California, progressive Democrat Aisha Wahab has won a special election to fill the congressional seat vacated by disgraced Representative Eric Swalwell, who quit amid sexual misconduct claims. In 2018, Wahab became the first Afghan American elected to public office in the U.S. She'll now be the first Afghan American U.S. Congress member representing parts of the East San Francisco Bay until the new Congress begins in January. This is Aisha Wahab speaking to supporters on election night.
5: We saw a lot of negative ads distorting our record.
6: Shame.
5: Talking about us in a negative way, that we're not good enough or we're not American enough. And the fact that because I'm an Afghan American, because I'm a Muslim American, because I'm a woman of color, because I'm relatively young, that we don't belong. And the voters of this district spoke out. And
0: Aisha Wahab won with 53% of the vote against Democrat Melissa Hernandez. Polls had showed Wahab with a double-digit lead in early August before AIPAC, the American-Israel Public Affairs Committee, poured over $6 million into negative ads and mailers targeting her. Meanwhile, AIPAC and its super PACs channeled at least $3 million to Hernandez's campaign, according to Politico. They will face off again in November to decide who will represent the district in the 120th Congress beginning in January. In related news, FBI agents seized a cell phone and laptop from former Congressmember Eric Swalwell after he was stopped at the San Francisco airport Saturday. The following day, federal agents also searched Swalwell's home in Washington, D.C. as part of a civil rights investigation into allegations of sexual assault. Swalwell is also facing probes by the Manhattan District Attorney's Office and Los Angeles Sheriff's Department. CNN reports at least 4 women who've accused Swalwell of serious sexual misconduct have been contacted by the FBI as part of that investigation. In more election news, Reuters reports a handful of billionaires and companies are driving record levels of spending on congressional contests ahead of November's midterm elections, with crypto, gambling, and artificial intelligence firms fueling a flood of campaign cash. So far, U.S. corporations have spent over $500 million on U.S. House and Senate races. That already exceeds the previous record of $461 million spent by corporations during the entire 2024 election cycle and does not include millions of dollars in additional contributions made by dark money groups that hide the identities of their donors. Meanwhile, President Trump is in Myrtle Beach, South Carolina today to support the campaign of Republican Senator Darlene Graham, who was appointed to fill the vacancy left by the sudden death of her brother, Lindsey Graham, in July. Darlene Graham faces Republican Congressmember Ralph Norman in a special Senate runoff on Tuesday. Critics have called Graham dangerously unqualified after her poor performance at a debate earlier this week.
7: Senator, are Taiwan and the South China Sea national security issues for the United States? If so, why?
6: I'm sorry, could you repeat the question?
7: If are Taiwan and the South China Sea national security issues for the United States, and if so, why or how?
6: I'm just going to be honest here. I'm not on national security. I'm not that informed on national security, so... But I do support the military.
0: The Trump administration has deported 20 immigrants to Liberia as part of a new third country agreement that will help see the West African nation receive up to 1,200 immigrants with no ties to Liberia removed from the United States. The first group arrived at the Roberts International Airport outside the capital, Monrovia, on Thursday. As part of the deal, the U.S. has reportedly agreed to extend visitor visas for Liberians from 12 to 36 months, according to The Guardian, and pledged some $124 million in assistance. Immigrants deported to Liberia will include people from Latin America and the Caribbean. In related news, the Atlanta Journal-Constitution reports ICE is seeking to deport an Iranian woman to the Central African Republic, a country to which she has no ties, and which the State Department has deemed too unsafe for travel. She's currently detained at the Stewart ICE jail in Georgia. Meanwhile, in Texas, a minor league catching coordinator for the San Diego Padres was detained by ICE at an El Paso airport as he attempted to travel back home to Arizona. Oswaldo Pirella is originally from Venezuela and has a pending asylum claim and valid work authorization. Pirella lives in Phoenix with his wife and two U.S.-born daughters. He previously played for the Texas Rangers minor league team. His brother, Jorge Pirella, wrote on social media, quote, "The people who have worked and lived alongside him can speak to his character, his work ethic, and the positive impact he's had on those around him." The Department of Homeland Security is defending harassment tactics deployed against people who've criticized the agency's deadly crackdown on immigrants. That's the claim at the center of a First Amendment lawsuit filed by David Strever, a U.S. citizen who was on a trip to Finland when two ICE agents showed up at his home in Rochester, New York in June. The agents reportedly presented his wife with a warning notice due to an email Strever had sent months earlier to former ICE acting director Todd Lyons, comparing him to a Nazi and calling him, quote, a monstrous human being. And the New York Times is reporting that the owner of a major Dominican sugar producer accused of forced labor at one of his plantations has close ties to President Trump. Central Romana's owner, Jose Fanjul, a Cuban-American businessman known as Pepe, donated to Trump's 2024 campaign and his White House ballroom. Just weeks after Trump returned to the office, the Trump administration lifted a measure that had prevented the company from shipping its products.

0: This is Democracy Now!, democracynow.org. I'm Anjali Kamath. On Wednesday, Israel's military admitted for the first time that its soldiers opened fire on a car carrying 5-year-old Palestinian Hind Rajab, along with her aunt, uncle, and 5 of their children, as well as Palestine Red Crescent Society medics dispatched to rescue them. Israel's army fired more than 300 bullets in the attack in January 2024. In Gaza City, Hind Rajab's grandmother responded to the announcement.
1: We, as Hind Rajab's family, do not trust the judiciary of the State of Israel. We hope that justice will be delivered from the entire world. We appeal to the international justice system as a whole.
0: The Israeli military said it would also investigate the killing of 15 Palestinian paramedics whose bodies and crushed emergency vehicles were recovered from a mass grave in Rafah in March 2025. This is Ghada al-Attar, the widow of Anwar al-Attar, one of the 15 medics. She spoke while holding the couple's young daughter.
1: The truth will not come, and the wound will keep bleeding. The pain is still the same. The loss grows day by day. Every time this girl gets older and asks me where her father is, and I can't answer her, the wound grows deeper. He was the pillar and support of the family. He's gone. The investigation won't achieve anything.
0: Israel said it would not investigate 3 other attacks on Gaza that killed 8 workers from World Central Kitchen and Doctors Without Borders. And Israel made no mention of thousands of other incidents where Palestinian civilians were killed by Israeli forces. For more, we go to Los Angeles, where we're joined by Sharif Abdul Quddus, award-winning journalist and the Middle East North Africa editor at Dropsite News. He was correspondent on the Fault Lines documentary, The Night Won't End, on Al Jazeera English, that investigated the killings of civilians in Gaza by the Israeli military. Sharif, welcome back to Democracy Now! Can you talk about why these investigations have been announced, why these 2 particular cases, and why now?
2: Well, so firstly, these were 5 incidents out of apparently 150 that were reviewed by the Israeli military. I think it's not a coincidence that all 5 of these were among the most widely covered incidents of the war. They were documented in real time, and they were very prominent cases, mostly massacres. We don't know what happened to the other 145 incidents that they apparently reviewed. Now, the 2 incidents that you mentioned that are being referred to military police for criminal investigations, this seems to be nothing more than political theater, to be honest. As numerous Palestinian and international human rights groups have documented for years, Israel's internal investigations into the criminal conduct of its own soldiers are fundamentally flawed, and they can't be regarded as credible mechanisms for accountability, and they instead function primarily to shield Israel from international tribunals or prosecution abroad, rather than delivering any kind of justice. The Israeli

0: Human rights group B'Tselem has called these investigations a sham. It's called them, quote, a legal iron dome to protect Israeli soldiers from international accountability. And let's remember that since the genocide began, Israel claims to have referred over 1,000 incidents involving its soldiers to its fact-finding assessment mechanism. And, you know, it says it's opened dozens of criminal investigations. There is no comprehensive public accounting of the status or outcome of these investigations. There was a review by the NGO Action on Armed Violence of over 50 reported Israeli military probes. It found that 88% had been either closed or that a finding of wrongdoing had been closed without a finding of wrongdoing, and they remained under review. Only one of them resulted in a prison sentence. So, you know, I think this is a lot more political theater, and it may be coming as Israel is coming under increasing international scrutiny, international criticism for the genocide in Gaza. And finally, I'll just say, it doesn't matter what Israel says or what its investigation concludes in these two incidents. The responsibility for the murder of Hind Rajab and her family was well established long ago through multiple in-depth investigations by the media, by human rights groups, and the evidence is overwhelming. We know that an Israeli tank fired at least 335 rounds at a civilian car at Hind Rajab, a five-year-old, and six members of her family from a range of just 13 to 23 meters away. The Red Crescent, which had Hind on the phone for close to 3 hours, was waiting for approval to try and go rescue her. And finally, they get approval from the Israeli military. The Israeli military issues an approved route with a map. Two emergency workers with the Red Crescent go in an ambulance along that route. When they reach the destination, Israel fires a tank shell at them. It's a direct hit and kills both of them and destroys the ambulance. Then the Israeli military continuously lied afterwards. It repeatedly denied it had any tanks operating in the area, even though there's clear satellite images that show multiple tanks in the area on that day. Even though we hear a recording of Hind's cousin, Leyen, 15-year-old Leyen, saying there's a tank right next to her right before she starts screaming as a hail of bullets from the tank murders her. And then we have 5-year-old Hind, hours of recordings of her, saying also that there's a tank right next to her before her voice eventually fades away and she dies. So we don't need to wait for an Israeli investigation to know what happened here.
1: Sharif, you've set that up so movingly. I want to turn to an excerpt of your Al Jazeera English documentary, The Night Won't End, which takes an in-depth look at these attacks on civilians by the Israeli military in Gaza, including on Hind Rajab and her family. Let's go to a clip.
2: Eventually, relatives were able to reach the Red Crescent in Ramallah to see if their team in Gaza could send an ambulance.
3: We received an appeal that the car had been targeted in Feres gas station in Gaza City.
2: When Omar called, it was Leyen who picked up.
3: Hello, dear.
4: They are shooting at us.
3: Hello.
4: They are shooting at us. The tank is next to me.
3: Are you hiding?
4: Yes, in the car. The tank is next to us.
3: Are you inside the car?
5: Hello?
3: Hello?
5: Hello?
3: A girl dies while she's on the phone with you. I disassociated. I reached a stage where I was just mentally cut off. I'm trained for situations like this, but when it involves a child, your emotions get all mixed up. After calling back the same number that Leyen answered, the voice sounded different this time. So I asked her, the girl that was speaking with me, where is she? She told me, she's dead. Who am I speaking with now? Hind?
5: انت تخبي انت وين موجوده بالضبط في السياره انت في السيارة قاعدة؟ طب تخبي تحت الكراسي ما تبيني بالمرة.
2: After a few minutes, Omar asked other colleagues to help and speak with Hind.
4: The tank is next to me.
6: The tank is where?
4: Next to me.
6: The tank is next to you?
4: Yes.
6: Is it moving or still? Did anyone come out of it?
4: It's moving.
6: It's moving? Okay. Is it moving next to the car, behind the car, or in front of the car?
4: In front of the car.
6: The tank is coming towards you from the front of the car?
4: Yes.
6: Is it close?
4: Very, very.
6: And it's moving?
4: Yes. Come get me.
2: As the Red Crescent dispatchers spoke with Hind, colleagues were trying to get an ambulance to her. Something that would require coordination with and approval by Israeli authorities.
7: Usually, ambulances in the whole world, once they got the call, they directly dispatch the ambulances and send to save people's life. Unfortunately, this is not the case in Gaza.
4: Come get me.
7: Any area that there is Israeli occupation forces, Israel considered as it is a military zone. That means even if there is wounded people, people who are killed and need to be evacuated, we are completely denied access to these areas. And if any ambulance try to reach, it will be targeted. That's why in order to be able to save Hind, we had to coordinate our safe access.
1: That last voice was Nebel Farsakh, the spokesperson for the Palestinian Red Crescent, explaining how emergency medical teams in Gaza need to get clearance from Israeli authorities before going in to rescue Hind. They eventually do get clearance. Let's turn back to the documentary, The Night Won't End, to see what happened next.
2: Finally, nearly 3 hours after requesting clearance, the Red Crescent says Israeli officials gave the approval for the ambulance to go to the scene and provided this map with an approved route.
7: We had to wait almost 3 hours until the green light was given. So they sent a map with a route, which means it identify exactly which route the ambulance should take. And once we received the green light, the ambulance was dispatched.
8: Oh, أحلى خبر في الدنيا من عمو عمر.
9: هند هنود هاي دقيقة واحدة بتكون السيارة عندك بس بتمشي شوي شوي
10: محطة فارس وين وصلت؟
2: The two paramedics who started driving to the scene were Ahmed Al-Madhoun and Yusuf Zeno. By the time they left, the sun had set.
11: Can you see the car? I can't see a thing here. Do you have your siren and flashing lights on?
12: Just the lights, not the siren. Oh, there it is.
2: The connection to the ambulance was lost right after that loud noise.
10: Hi, Zeno.
8: In hand.
13: I had to ask her, did you hear a bomb now? Did you hear anything around you? And she said, yes, yes, I heard it. Her yes means our colleagues who went to rescue her had died.
1: That clip from the award-winning documentary, The Night Won't End. Sharif, as you said, so much about this case is very well known. Hind Rajab is one of the most visible victims of the genocide in Gaza. There's even a feature, there's even a film made about her, the voice of Hind Rajab. Why now? What is so significant about, what is new about this new investigation? And how much does it have to do with the International Criminal Court's investigation?
0: I mean, it's unclear why now. I think it's because Israel is coming under more international scrutiny. There's more criticism of the genocide. There is more political pushback from its backers in the United States and Europe, or from some corridors of power within those countries. And also, when a state says that it's investigating itself, this shields it from international law accountability if those investigations are found to be credible. So it may just be a push around that. And again, as you mentioned, these are, the Red Crescent massacre, the aid worker massacre, and Hind Rajab are among the two most high-profile incidents. And I think we should talk about, the massacre of the aid workers, the other case that they're looking at. This was 15 Palestinian aid workers from the Red Crescent, from civil defense, that were massacred in Rafah in March of 2025. And their bodies were buried in a mass grave. The ambulances and the fire truck and the vehicles that they arrived into the scene were flattened and buried alongside them. And in the aftermath of this, the Israeli military again lied about it and was forced to change its story several times following the discovery of the bodies and the vehicles in this mass grave and the emergence of video and audio recordings taken from the bodies of the dead aid workers from their phones. The group Forensic Architecture and Earshot did an incredible report around this just a few months ago, using video and audio recordings about the incident and open source material, as well as satellite imagery and interviews with the two of the survivors. And they reconstructed what happened. And essentially what happened was an ambulance went to a scene, they were fired on, and then a five-vehicle convoy of ambulances and a fire truck and the rest of the aid workers went to go and try and find them and rescue them. And Israeli soldiers, over the course of a couple of hours, fired nearly 1,000 bullets, 1,000 bullets at these aid workers. And the findings show that they were slowly approaching the vehicles on foot, the Israeli soldiers, walking while they were shooting, until they were as close as 1 meter away and essentially executing these aid workers in cold blood from point blank range, essentially. As I mentioned, the Israeli military lied about it. They claimed initially that the vehicles advanced, quote, suspiciously towards the troops without their headlights on or without their emergency signals on. Then the video emerges, first published by the New York Times, showing the vehicles with their lights on. So they backtrack. They admitted that their soldiers from the Golani Brigade did fire on these aid workers, but they said that they had approached suspiciously and that they blamed it on poor night vision or something, that they couldn't really see them. And then they doubled down and said that 6 of the 15 aid workers were found to be Hamas terrorists. Just kind of ridiculous statements. And then it said, it buried them in a mass grave to prevent harm and clear the vehicles to prepare for civilian evacuation. I mean, I don't know how people are supposed to take this seriously. And as you mentioned, again, these are just two of the most high-profile incidents out of countless war crimes in Gaza. We're talking about over 20,000 children killed. We're talking about starving Palestinians being gunned down as they're searching for food, of an unprecedented number of journalists killed, over 270, many of them, openly assassinated. We're talking about displaced families being bombed in their tents, of hospitals, nearly every hospital being attacked, of mass graves being found in the courtyards of the hospitals afterwards, of the torture of prisoners, of sexual assault. I mean, we could go on and on. So I don't think that these investigations that were announced are anything more than political theater, and I don't think anyone's really taking them seriously.
1: Sharif, last week was the one-year anniversary of the killing of Al Jazeera journalist Anas Sharif, along with 5 of his colleagues, and a collective of media workers called the Writers Against the War in Gaza have launched an online memorial to Anas and over 250 journalists who have been killed. It's called The Living Record and includes testimonies from Palestinian journalists in Gaza remembering their slain colleagues and friends. As we talk about accountability and the possibility of it within Israel for Israel's crimes in Gaza, your final thoughts on, what is going on in terms of investigating the deaths of journalists in Gaza?
0: I mean, very little is going on. What we're seeing, and as was the case of Anas Sharif, one of the most prominent journalists to be openly assassinated, is that Israel has keeps killing them in actually a more brazen way. Israel has reached the point where it is preemptively targeting journalists. So it put Anas al-Sharif, for example, who was murdered on August 10th of last year, in a media tent along with five of his colleagues outside of Shifa Hospital. It put Anas al-Sharif on a hit list in October of 2024, along with five other journalists from Al Jazeera, including our colleague at Dropsite News, Hossam Shabet. And it said that these are not journalists, these are terrorists, these are militants, and we're going to kill them. And it has killed two of them. And after it killed them, it bragged about it. It bragged about killing this prominent journalist and said that this wasn't a journalist. It said, don't let the press vest fool you. It did the same with Hossam Shabet. It just killed, during a so-called ceasefire, two brothers working for Al Jazeera at different times. One a correspondent, one the cameraman. Killed them both, called them both Hamas terrorists. So it is not, there's not even a semblance of an investigation. There is open bragging about the killing of these journalists. And let me just say that tribute site that was put together by Writers Against the War in Gaza is very moving. I would encourage many people to go to it. You can click, I think there's over 50 now journalists who are profiled there, and you can listen to their colleagues, their mentors, their family members, talk about them and discuss who they were and talk about their importance and what they meant to them. And so it's a very fitting tribute to these journalists in Gaza, Palestinian journalists who have performed the most heroic act of journalism in our lifetime and should be remembered for their bravery.
1: Sharif Abdul Quddus is an award-winning journalist and the Middle East North Africa editor at Dropsite News. Sharif, please stay with us. Coming up, we'll look at how Israeli settlers are laying siege to the village of Kusra in the occupied West Bank.

0: Tama, Greed, by the Palestinian oud musician Hudas Four, performing in our Democracy Now! Studio. This is Democracy Now!, democracynow.org. I'm Anjali Kamat. We turn now to the occupied West Bank, where Israeli settlers are continuing to lay siege on homes in the village of Kusra, south of Nablus. The siege has attracted international attention in part because one of the homes is owned by a Palestinian American. The U.S. ambassador to Israel, Mike Huckabee, surprised many when he recently described the siege as a, quote, horrific act of terror being committed by, quote, Israeli terrorists. Louis Reedy, who lives in Ohio, spoke to Reuters before he flew from the United States to the West Bank to protect his home there.
1: I have a lot of emotion in Kusra. I was born and raised in Kusra. My mother, 83 years old, is still in Kusra. My sisters, my brothers, my nieces, my nephews, my cousins, my friends.
0: Shortly after Louis Reedy landed at Ben-Gurion Airport in Israel, he received a video showing Israeli soldiers shaking the hands of the Israeli settlers laying siege to his home.
1: When I landed, my brother sent me this video. That's terrifying. That just happened like an hour ago. And they meet the soldier. They're shaking hands with the soldiers. That's just happening today. I'm going to stay in this house tonight. So I'm terrified. I'm asking the U.S. official, the embassy, to provide me protection. And they'll move the settlers permanently from our village and my area.
0: Then, after Louis Reedy arrived back in the village of Kusra and reunited with his brother and other relatives, he raised an American flag on the roof of his home.
1: I came here to be present with him. I left my my luxury home in America. I left my luxury vehicles in America. I left my wife, and my two daughters. I left my business and decided to be here at my home to protect it from the settlers to steal it and raising the American flag to send the message to the American embassy and the U.S. officials that I am currently under siege and I need a protection.
0: Despite Louis Reedy's return, settlers have continued to confront the family. In this video, a settler is seen approaching and harassing Reedy on his own property.
1: You are a terrorist settler. You know that? Come in, Balagan. You are a terrorist settler. It's garbage. You know what that means? You stink. You stink. Move. Move. Don't touch me. Don't touch me. Terrorist. You are a terrorist.
0: We go now to Kusra, where we're joined by Louis Reedy. Welcome to Democracy Now!, Louis. Thank you so much for joining us. How are you doing right now? Describe the scene. Do you still have settlers coming into your property?
1: Thank you for having me. Yes, this is my fourth day here in Kusra, in my house that is still under siege by the IDF and the settlers. The settlers still manage every day that to pass by my house, and the IDF present and not doing anything to them. They're not arresting them whatsoever.
0: Your reaction, Louis, to the comments by U.S. Ambassador to Israel Mike Huckabee describing the settlers as, quote, Israeli terrorists?
1: Well, again, I appreciate Mike Huckabee condemned it and called them terrorists. And I've been in contact with the embassy that nothing has been done on the ground. And actually, I asked the U.S. embassy to send me a team to see themselves what's going on here in my own house so themselves can see what's going on.
0: And what kind of protection have you gotten?
1: None. I'm not getting no protection here. I still feel for my life. I still feel for my family's life here. The IDF not even making it better here. They're not allowing us to leave the house. They're not allowing anyone to come to my house freely. If we need to bring food, we have to do coordination through the mayor of Busra, and he has to call the Palestinian Authority, and then they have to call the Israeli Authority. It takes hours, if not days.
0: Louis, this area of Busra has been under siege for months, and your home specifically for at least a week, if not longer. And you've had, when you reach out to the U.S. Embassy, I mean, you have the ambassador to Israel speaking out about this. What are they saying in response when you reach out for help? You have an American flag on your home.
1: That's right. This house has been under attack by Israeli settlers since January this year. It's been under siege for 13 days. We have reached the U.S. member of Congress local office. I have reached multiple times the U.S. embassy that I need help. Yes, I raised the American flag to send my message to the American people, to the government of the United States, that there is an American under siege by the Israeli settlers. Needs help.
0: I want to bring into the conversation Oren Ziv in Tel Aviv. He's a reporter and photographer for Plus972 magazine and the independent Israeli local news site, Local Call. His most recent article is headlined, Kusra is where Israel's lies about settler violence hit a wall. Welcome to Democracy Now! Can you talk about what are these lies? What did you see in Kusra?
2: Yeah, thank you for having me. I've been to Kusra twice in the recent week. First, a week ago on Friday, where a group of activists tried to march to Reedy's house to bring food and water and medicine, and were blocked by the Israeli army and border police, the same army and police who allow for months the settlers to attack, to murder there, to injure Israeli human rights activists who were severely injured there a few months ago. Houses were attacked and vandalized. Amir Odeh, a young Palestinian, was shot there during the war against Iran. And this is all happening, of course, with the active support of the army and the police. So the first time I was there on Friday and we were blocked as journalists, also the activists that were coming, bringing the food, and the police and the army just let the activists leave the food near a few meters from the house. And later, MK, Parliament Member Ofer Kassif, managed to bring it in. The second time I actually managed to go in after waiting for a long time outside and talking to the army. And what I could see is the same reality that Lua is describing. Despite all the international attention, the media attention, the Americans speaking about it, the Israeli army and authorities are doing barely nothing to control the situation. The house is still under siege. Settlers are roaming around. And, you know, myself as a journalist and many people are asking, does the army want to do anything? Or under the political current situation in Israel, they can't do anything. They don't control the situation in the West Bank. And, you know, and I think it's a hard question, but either way, the situation on the ground is that the house is under siege. You know, the army cannot deal with this 20, 30, 40 settlers that are acting very violently, attacking this property and others. And I think this is happening because of course, the support from the Israeli extreme government, but because of the perception that any settler, 10 years old, 15 years old, 20 year old, can do anything that he wants in the West Bank, putting an outpost, putting a siege, killing, attacking, going to all these tours or trips and harassing Palestinians. And soldiers are just not, they don't think about the option to put a limit to that. And even though that the chief of staff talk about it and the commander of the West Bank, and I think this story gained a lot of attention because it shows the current situation of the Israeli army, that they cannot deal with 5 or 10 settlers. But this kind of perception that settlers can do whatever they want and the army just have to support it is very, very strong.
0: And Oren, can you talk about this argument that, you know, Bibi Netanyahu is making, also to some extent Mike Huckabee, U.S. Ambassador to Israel, that there's some sort of distinction between the settlers here, I believe Mike Huckabee called them unsettlers, and the vast majority of other settlers. And there also seems to be a distinction, you know, so sort of good settlers and bad settlers.
2: Exactly. This is something Netanyahu doesn't give interviews to local media. He talks in American media. And when he's asked about this, he always said, this is a group of troubled youth. You know, sometimes he says 70, 150, but it's very, very clear. They can act like this because of the active support from the Israeli government that gives them weapons, gives them ATVs, like the ones they raid Reedy's house in Kusra and other houses. Because of Smotrich and Ben-Gvir, the establishment of more and more outposts that are kind of a front basis for this terror attacks. And they could not stay one day without the active support of the police that is completely controlled by Ben-Gvir, by the army that is controlled by the settlers and by the extreme government. We did a story a few months ago about how the settlers, after since October 7th, they managed to ethnically cleanse dozens of Palestinian communities in Area C, mostly farming and herding communities. They just moved on, and they said openly to Area A, to Area B of the West Bank, sieging houses, villages and town, and taking over them. And according to our investigation a few months ago, they already took over tens of thousands of acres inside Area B and A that, according to the Oslo Accord, and even according to official Israel, are under Palestinian control. So all this is happening with, like, this example. It's happening in 100 other locations in the West Bank. The thing is here, because even next to Abu Ridi's house in Jalud, the same tactic from the same violent outpost happened a month ago, that the Tubasi family was forced out. And the only difference here is that this brave family managed to slow down the process a bit with the decision not to leave, even with they had barely no food and water, with the violent attacks, the fact they're under siege, they insisted to stay. He came from the U.S. and managed to get media attention, including mainstream media, even local mainstream media.
0: Oren, I just want to go back to Louis Reedy, Palestinian-American, whose home in Kusra is under siege by settlers. Louis, why did you return from Ohio to your home in Kusra?
1: Well, I've been watching all the attacks on my house, on my brother and his son, on the life, on my security cameras. I couldn't sleep anymore. I have to stay up all night. And the situation reached into a dangerous way when they completely blocked him off from food on August 9th. And I was talking to my brother, and I told him, you know what, I'm going to come, and I will do whatever it takes to provide you food and supplies and end the siege and trying to protect you.
0: Louis Reedy, thank you for joining us. We will continue to follow the settler siege on your home in Kusra. Thank you also to Oren Zeev of 972 Magazine. We will link to your new piece, Kusra is Where Israel's Lies About Settler Violence Hit a Wall. This is Democracy Now!, democracynow.org. I'm Anjali Kamath. We turn now to new revelations from a former Justice Department attorney who's filed a whistleblower complaint claiming that the Trump administration task force charged with investigating anti-Semitism pushed universities into massive settlements despite turning up little to no evidence of anti-Semitism on campus. Haley Van Arum, a former career attorney in the Justice Department's Civil Rights Division, said in her complaint that the government's probes into schools like Harvard, Brown, and Columbia were, quote, an unlawful process designed to achieve predetermined political goals. Brown University settled for $50 million, Columbia settled for $200 million, Harvard refused to settle, and a judge threw out a case against the university. Democratic Representative Jamie Raskin, the ranking member of the House Judiciary Committee, has launched a probe into the whistleblower allegations. He wrote in a statement, quote, "It has been apparent that its investigations have been structured deliberately to harass and intimidate rather than protect anyone from discrimination." For more, we're joined by Marianne Hirsch, professor emerita at Columbia University, whose work has focused on the transmission of memories of violence across generations. She joins us from Norwich, Vermont. Welcome to Democracy Now! Professor Hirsch, your reaction to these revelations from this whistleblower?
3: Well, thank you so much for having me. It's what we've been saying all along. So I'm so grateful for this whistleblower report. We are also grateful because it restores a sense of reality and a sense of truth and trust in human decency and in justice to expose what we've known all along, that these were not probes into anti-Semitism accusations, but they were efforts to dismantle higher education brick by brick. It couldn't have come at a better time at the beginning of a new school year when, as you've just reported in your last two segments, the genocide in Gaza, the expropriations in the West Bank are going on. And this is what our students have been protesting over since 2023. And these protests have been squashed. They've been silenced. Pro-Palestinian voices have been silenced, all under the guise of protecting Jews. And then with the establishment of the anti-Semitism task force by the federal government, they've been used as a ruse and as a pretext to enact major funding cuts. They've also encouraged our universities to settle, to concede some of these accusations, to concede that they haven't done enough to combat anti-Semitism, when that is absolutely untrue. I don't know how they could have done more than they've already done, certainly at Columbia. And I feel that certainly at Columbia, which is the university I know best, Columbia affiliates from the Board of Trustees down have actually collaborated with the federal government in these sham investigations.
0: So, Professor Hirsch, what happens next? Will these universities get their money back?
3: Well, I think that by the time the settlements were reached, the anti-Semitism accusation was no longer the major one. As far as I know, a lot of other infringements were found in order to extract the money from our universities. In fact, some of the research funding was returned, but in exchange for, at Columbia, the $200 million settlement, and then a $21 million fund to compensate Columbia affiliates who claim that they've suffered anti-Semitism on campus. But there were, Columbia, when it settled, did not admit wrongdoing. So I don't know where that leaves the $200 million settlement. On the other hand, they did not need to admit wrongdoing because they had already done so. I think they laid the stage for this sham investigation from the fall of 2023 on in multiple ways.
0: And Professor Hirsch, can you describe the impact of these investigations and this, the kind of climate of fear that it's created on campus and the repression that students like Mahmoud Khalil have felt? You know, professors have been forced out at different universities. Talk about what you've experienced at Columbia.
3: Well, I think Columbia is just a shell of what it was before all this started. I think there's tremendous fear and suspicion that across the campus. I think there are certain topics that cannot be discussed, and this is an academic community where academic freedom is the cornerstone. We no longer have that. People are afraid to discuss certain topics in class for fear of being reported on by students, by fellow faculty members, and that's happened. There have been very similar kinds of sham investigations by the Office of Institutional Equity at Columbia against faculty who've been reported on by students for anti-Semitic infringement, for infringements of Title VI. So, I mean, I think there's an atmosphere of unfreedom and of silencing. At the same time, there have been much more dire consequences, which is that some of our students have been named and arrested and slated for deportation in ways that I think the tactics that have been used for this are very much aligned between the university and the Trump administration. For example, if you will allow me one example, the Gerald Rosberg, who was the senior executive vice president of Columbia at the time, when two student groups, pro-Palestinian student groups, were suspended in the fall of 2023, he said they had engaged in threatening rhetoric and intimidation of pro-Israeli bystanders. That was the reason that was used. Now, that was exactly the same phrase that was used against our student Mohsen Madawi, who was arrested and slated for deportation, used by Marco Rubio to say that he was a threat to U.S. foreign policy. These alignments are extremely troubling, and I think there's a lot more that we need to find out about how the revelations of the whistleblowers aligned with what happened at Columbia itself, with Columbia's own anti-Semitism task force, which just recently issued its fourth report with equally unfounded, non-evidentiary findings that were predetermined, just as the ones for the Justice Department. Now, when that happens inside the university as well as outside, where is the trust that makes education what it's supposed to be? A system of free inquiry, an atmosphere of trust where we can meet with each other and discuss some of the burning issues of our moment. There is, you know, it's very, very difficult to find a space at American universities and at Columbia to discuss what's going on in Gaza and the West Bank, according to your last two segments. And there are pockets in the university where we find these spaces, but we it's very difficult to do so openly without setting ourselves up for major harassment and then also the Trump administration's threats.
0: Marianne Hirsch, Professor Emerita at Columbia University, thank you very much. You know, part of the $200 million settlement with Columbia included a $21 million fund, and you have, along with other Jewish faculty members, filed claims to say that your support for Palestinian rights was part of the anti-Semitism. And that does it for today's show. Happy birthday, Kouros Ismaili. Amy Goodman will be back hosting next week. She'll also be speaking at Middlebury College in Vermont on August 28th. Visit democracynow.org for more information. I'm Anjali Kamath. Thank you for joining us.
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0: second Friday of the new school year. I have an excited sixth grader.
1: I'm not excited.
0: Staring at me right now. So ready for school.
1: I'm not ready for school.
0: This is what countless parents throughout Chatham County are going through.
1: I don't want to go to school.
0: Excited children just counting down every moment till we get in the car and ride to school.
1: No.
0: It's palpable. The tension of excitement is running rampant. When those keys jingle, it's almost like a cat, you know? You jingle the keys, the cat comes out. Same thing with my daughter. She's like, what? What? Time to go? Let's get in that car. Let's get to school.
1: No.
0: All right. All right, maybe the excitement level is not as high as I let on. How you feeling about school?
1: I don't want to go.
0: But you like it so far?
1: I guess.
0: You like being back in school as opposed to just summertime with way too much time to sleep and yap and use electronics.
1: Well, now you put it that way, no.
0: You kind of, what? But the learning that you're getting to do now.
1: No.
0: It's amazing.
1: Mid.
0: New friends?
1: Yes.
0: That's a good part. New teachers?
1: Yes.
0: So, new foods to try? That's exciting.
1: No, they're the same foods at JGS, but worse.
0: All right, I'm trying to put this on a positive spin. So, those parents out there whose kids maybe aren't as enthused, I feel you. We found that forcing our child into the car or bribing them really works well. So I'll be like, you want to go to Starbucks this morning?
1: Yes.
0: Yeah. And then we get in the car and I'm like, oh man, I left my wallet. It's a little technique to get the school year going. It's called lying. So may not be the best way to go about it.
1: And I turned again.
0: Right.
1: And I had to wait outside the door.
0: So you...
1: Hey!
0: So you prefer when...
1: Why are you recording?
0: So you prefer when I drop you off at school is what you're saying?
1: No.
0: Oh, you don't?
1: I was just... No, I don't prefer either. I just prefer this way.
0: So, I know, but you're saying...
1: Why are you recording
0: me? But you were just saying...
1: Why are you recording me?
0: And you were just saying, Mommy dropped me off over here and it was awful and horrible, but you're making my day so much better. That's what I...
1: No, I didn't say when she dropped me off it was awful and horrible. I said I had to wait outside. That's not awful and horrible.
0: Because
1: I was with my friends.
0: Here's the other thing. The school drop-off. You know, getting in the car is one thing.
1: It's not that deep.
0: Getting in the car...
1: Don't listen to him. Don't listen to him.
0: Is this your podcast?
1: Yes.
0: Okay.
1: Well, I'm stealing it.
0: What do you want to say about school drop-off? Please, just tell us. No violence.
1: That your parents should drop you off at the right drop-off so you can get to class. You don't have to walk through the entire building.
0: Okay. So in previous days, your drop-off point led to you taking steps.
1: Yes,
0: too
1: I
0: many
1: wanna
0: steps.
1: Get to, I want to get to homeroom so I can read my book.
0: Mm-hmm. Look at that, wanting to read. So you're getting some exercise in and reading first thing in the morning.
1: No.
0: And that's what I love.
1: Oh my gosh. I also like to be first few in homeroom.
0: Okay, competition, good. Very competitive.
1: Always.
0: So this might be something that other parents deal with. It's actually pretty good for us so far. We're 2 weeks in. But some parents I know, it's a struggle to get their kids up in the morning, get them out the door. Maybe they're catching the bus. They don't want to get on the bus. They're afraid of it. Or they love it. They're just chipper in the morning. Or you're dragging them out. Could depend on the age of your child. Their temperament. But is it a joy first thing in the morning? And before you're like, oh man, my kids are terrible first thing in the morning. It's such a task, which I'm sure it may be. What were you like as a kid? Dial back here for a moment. Let's take a trip down memory lane. What was it like back in the day for you to get up, go to school? Were your parents dragging you?
1: Is this really what adult entertainment is?
0: What do you mean? What do you mean? Is this what adult entertainment is? This is the theme of today, obviously, is about back to school, kids going to school, parents having to get them ready, the joys and the pain of the... All right, that was dramatic. All right, the point is, look, parents, I feel your pain, but we got to remember what we were like during these same times and what stands out to you about the way your parents dealt with you or interacted with you during these times back in the day. Because if there's probably a mental image or there's a feeling that you get hit with when you think of those school days, pick up, drop off, getting ready. Some of you might go, oh man, my dad was horrible. He would be so mad at us, et cetera, et cetera, et cetera. Or I was waking my mom up. So I had to drag her out because I wanted to get there on time. And I mean, think back about what the dynamic was and what you remember from when your parents were the ones facilitating the transportation, getting you ready. What do you remember and how do you want your kids to remember these times? Obviously, my daughter is going to remember it as the best moments of her life. When she got to ride with me, I got to drop her off, and she got to walk and get her steps in.
1: Okay, buddy. Okay. Keep telling yourself that.
0: These are things she's going to keep with her and cherish for years. Actually, the only thing you're going to remember about school drop-offs when I took you is you got Starbucks occasionally or way too often, and you used me for my money.
1: No. I just like Starbucks.
0: Yes, but we do yap a little bit. Sometimes you're very talkative. You are so far, but she's 11. She, this female daughter sitting next to me, 11 years old. So we're still in a good age. We're still sweet most of the time.
1: Most of the time.
0: Oh, sorry. Except right now, obviously.
1: Oh, my gosh. That was so annoying.
0: That was some real attitude. But we haven't hit... We're in sixth grade. Not me, but her... Sixth grade. So this is still a pretty good time.
1: Yeah, we get it. I'm in sixth grade.
0: We'll see what happens like as the year goes on and more puberty takes over. Right now, life
1: Zeke's
0: is pretty
1: already
0: good.
1: Far gone.
0: Not far. He's only 14. He's still doing well,
1: far
0: too.
1: Far gone.
0: He's all right. He's doing okay.
1: Okay, buddy.
0: All right. Well, we're going to get her... inside today, but parents, I'm with you in spirit and truth. I'm pulling for you and your kids the start of this new school year, getting a routine built up, hopefully a fun routine. Doesn't have to be buying kids food every morning. That helps with us, but that's also me kind of bribing her, but we can't do that all the time. So hopefully building up a good routine, the kids pick the music in the morning, or there's a funny joke before they get out of the car that they kind of cringe at, but they kind of start to look forward to your terrible jokes in the morning. Or, I don't know, what could that fun routine be more than just, get in the car, we're late, change your shirt. Those times happen. It can be frustrating, but I'm pulling for you guys. This morning and every morning, welcome in to another Savannah Youth Mentoring Hub radio podcast show. Well, you know, no matter what the vibes are here at the beginning of a school year, either coming from you or your child or your children, there's definitely a potential to get connected to something new. Something your kid needs, something you've talked about, something you've been looking into. And that's where we come in here on this show and where I work at the front porch for my day job, helping people get connected to resources that they need. And mentoring could be one of those big ones that can make a huge difference in any kid's school year, in any kid's life. So we'll take a little throwback to a previous episode highlighting one of the partners that we have at the Front Porch, the Front Porch Youth Assessment Center here on Abercorn, 2203 Abercorn Street. And then through these connections, like the one you're going to hear this previous interview that I did with, you can also find out about more of these mentoring programs by going to the website that sometimes I say probably 15 times an episode because it's such a valuable resource. Built by Girls Code Savannah. That website is savyouthmentoring.org. Savyouthmentoring.org. Oh, O-R-G. Easy for me to say. So good stuff going on. Again, pulling for you guys in this new school year. Keep the spirits high. Try to keep the frustration low. Making memories for our kids. Trying to get them ready and get started. Not always easy. And so here's some programs we want you to know about. Thanks for being here with us.
2: My name is Daphne Coffee Roberts. I am the executive director of the Coffee Foundation, and it's not so much a Chuck E. Cheese. My son was afraid of Chuck E. Cheese in his excitement to meet Chuck E. Cheese, but the size of the heads, I was afraid of the large Piggly Wiggly head. Once upon a time, we used to go into a store called Piggly Wiggly, and they used to sometimes have their mascot,
3: mm-hmm.
2: The pig in there. And when you are a child of 8 and under, to be that close to a fake head is very intimidating.
3: And you're getting a little PTSD right now, yeah. Because right next to Miss Daphne here in my office at the front porch, not at WRUU, but at the front porch where I work, where we help families and children get connected to resources that their kids need, frontporchchatham.org, shout out to them. But in my office here, there are 3 large heads. You didn't even notice the one right next to you. Okay.
2: Like, where's the third one?
3: Yes, the third one right next to you. We made these really large heads, paper mache heads. Oh. That's what they are. Because they matched pins that we used to give out. These really cool pins that had like bobblehead. Yes, there you go. So we were trying to recreate the pin heads and use them for a parade and et cetera, et cetera. And now I have them in my office and they terrify people because of previous childhood trauma with oversized heads.
2: Yes.
3: Have you been in the last 20 or 30 years to a Chuck E. Cheese?
2: I have not, thank God.
3: Okay. It's like, because I pass one on Abercorn all the time.
2: That used to be Showbiz Pizza back in the day. And I remember the excitement that I felt going there with my stepfather and my mom. The first time, I can tell you, I remember even what I had on. And it was really excited. And then it turned into Chuck E. Cheese by the time I was a mom. And I have a granddaughter now, but I have not had to take her because my son does a great job with taking her, where his mom...
3: Like that you said, I haven't had to take her.
2: Yes.
3: Kind of hear the terror in your voice. Like, I haven't had to. Wait, what were you wearing? You said I could tell you what I was wearing when I went to Showbiz Pizza.
2: Yeah, I was this teenager. I was like 12, and that was the first time I've ever been into that Showbiz Pizza back in the day, if anybody's from Savannah. I had on this t-shirt and I had these jeans on with one leg rolled up. I don't know whether that was a style, but I remember the leg falling down from me jumping up saying, oh my God, like, you know, when they tell you you're going to Disney World and how the kid acts now. I jumped out the car and I was like, you know, I was so ecstatic and I'm doing all the motions and I jumped up in my one leg.
3: And the pant leg came down.
2: Yeah, and I was trying to like walking up to the building, and so that's how I remember what I had on, because I'm trying to fold that one leg. I don't know, it sounds ridiculous now that I talk about it.
3: It's kind of like the LL Cool J one leg thing.
2: Maybe that's what I was going for. But I remember it was pink pair of jeans at that. So,
3: man, you were styling.

0: like from waving, but no, don't come close. So he stayed at a safe distance.
1: Smart. That's smart. Safety first.
0: Yeah.
1: Well, they tell you, never meet your idols.
0: Dang.
1: So maybe that was.
0: Yeah, that's right.
1: Whether they're stuffed or not. So you did grow up here in Savannah then?
0: Born and raised.
1: Like for the long haul. And actually, we did this interview 6 months ago. Mm. We sat down. We had lights set up, camera, microphone, and recorded. And then you left. I said, thank you. And then about an hour later, I was checking it out. And I could see us clearly. Mm-hmm. It looked good, dressed well, lights well, face lit up,
0: mm-hmm.
1: and a lot of silence.
0: Yes.
1: For some reason, the audio did not record at all. Not even close.
0: Not at all.
1: So thanks for coming back again.
0: My pleasure.
1: We're kind of reviewing some of your history all over again, but it's been 6 months, so mm-hmm. I probably mm-hmm. forgot most of it.
0: The story will be the same, but it may not be as passionate as it was because, you know, you get someone to talking and they are experiencing what they're experiencing in the moment, you know.
1: Right.
0: And so I even thought about it. I said, what did we cover? I said, I think we went places where I did not intend to go in telling my story, you know. And
1: yeah.
0: It's a lot happened since then. So I'm excited to see how I would tell the story again this time.
1: The second
0: you know?
1: Time, yeah.
0: Yeah. Mm-hmm.
1: Well, let's start with part of the story. Just, you grew up here. What was it like being a kid in Savannah in the 2010s?
0: I'll tell you.
1: Or whenever.
0: Yeah,
1: am I close? 2010? You were a child?
0: Let me tell you. I remember Hurricane David. And that was back in 79, right?
1: Okay.
0: I can tell you where I lived at, what it looked like.
1: I don't know about Hurricane David, so yeah.
0: Yeah, so it was Savannah's. If you Google it, it was one of our first major hurricanes that really tore our city up.
1: Oh.
0: So Hurricane David, it was back in, I'm 79. I was born in 73. So do the math on that. What was that? Three, four,
1: six
0: five,
1: years
0: 29.
1: Old, yeah.
0: Yeah, I was six. Maybe going on seven, forget the month. But it tore Savannah up, and it shut us down. And we did not have... I lived on Apache Avenue back in the day, and that is right across the street from Savannah Mall, and where the N-Mark is, mm-hmm. Georgia Southern owns it now. There were some apartments back there, and it was called Apache Avenue Apartments, and I live back there in those apartments, and we were shut down. We had water trucks had to come by. We had to be, food had to be brought to us, sandwiches. I remember these little refrigerated trucks coming around, almost looked like the Swans trucks. And it came and brought us food and water. And we didn't have any electricity or anything. And trees were down everywhere. So it tore Savannah up. It was so weird because I went to visit Skad Story with a field trip. And
1: oh, yeah.
0: She mentioned... Ms. Petta mentioned in her story of, you know, in telling that they came when that, I believe when that, was it? Maybe it was another hurricane. But it brought back a memory. But anyway, yeah. Maybe with the wrong hurricane. She said a hurricane came when it first came. I don't think it came back in 79. No, that's not right. But anyway, it tore Savannah up, and that was one of the first hurricanes that came through and tore us up. And every time now when we talk about a heavy hurricane, I always go back, oh man, as long as it's not like Hurricane David.
1: Yeah.
0: And we have not had anything like Hurricane David, not to my knowledge, to where we didn't have any power and we had to feed people.
1: Get food and water brought
0: food,
1: in.
0: Water, yeah, ice. Back then, we was getting milkmans back then. You know what I'm saying? 79.
1: Yeah.
0: And there was nothing back there then. You know, you see that Georgia Southern City Center or whatever they call it, that N-Mark, that where that Kroger used to be. Do you know where that location is?
1: Okay. Mm-hmm.
0: Right there, Abercorn and Apache is what it's called. And there was nothing there but a little small gas station where the N-Mark is, so tiny, just a little hut, and they used to give out free lollipops, you know. So I used to go there and get these free lollipops, and it tore the city up, and it was something that sticks in my core memory, you know. And but outside of that, it was a really cool place. Like, I remember the mall being, Oglethorpe Mall being so different, the stores that was in it, the gold mine. I see a lot of these pictures resurfacing online when they're talking about the history of Savannah. And so it's so nostalgic when I see those pictures, because it takes me back to a place where it was a lot of highs and lows.
1: Yeah.
0: You know, I have a mom that, you know, in 82 lost her twin sister tragically, and her life just, our life changed after that. And it's so crazy that I bring that up, because I just mentioned it on a personal change theory in my counseling theory class. I'm at South College taking up clinical mental health counseling. And
1: you're getting your master's?
0: My second master's.
1: Second master, okay.
0: Yes. Mm-hmm. And clinical mental health counseling, my first master's is in human services, specializing in trauma and crisis counseling. But it wasn't a licensed major, because it was more of a human services. But now I'm getting that license from South University. And we just recently, before we concluded this session, I had to do a personal change theory paper. And they had asked us to give a recollection of when we started experiencing change. And I brought that up, 1982. My mom lost a sister tragically to at the hands of a jealous boyfriend, her twin sister.
1: Oh, my goodness.
0: Mm-hmm. And I remember the night that we got awakened to get the news. And it sent my mom into this, like, shock. She was like, no, it couldn't be, you know, that doesn't happen, because she was a twin, but she was the weaker twin, you know, and where her sister was more flamboyant, you know, how you have that strong twin, that weak twin, or just one more outgoing.
1: More dominant, more.
0: Yeah. Yeah. Outgoing. And she was like a protective, my mom. She was already a little timid, small, and my aunt lived loud. She lived big, you know, and so, getting that news, my mom just shut down. It shut down her marriage. You know, she went through something as a child at 9, 10. You're not thinking, dang, you know, there's something going on here. You know, they may argue, but they're arguing more now, and it's not making any sense to you. And it just changed everything. So next thing you know, when we went from a married family, a two-parent household, to a single household with a mom now picking up alcoholism, you know, and suffering, being triggered by traumas that was not being treated, because
1: I would say, I would imagine at that time the idea of
0: you were just crazy,
1: get counseling or get into a therapeutic program wouldn't have been the norm.
0: There was no therapeutic community, no therapeutic relationships, nothing.
1: Yeah.
0: They just flat out called you crazy. You know, and so
1: to lose a family member, mm-hmm. to lose them horribly, tragically, makes mm-hmm. it even worse. But then to lose your twin is a whole nother level. I'm not a twin, but I have several close friends who are mm-hmm. twins, and that connection.
0: I can't even tell you what that feels like.
1: Me neither. I'll be with one of them, and he'll get a phone call. Okay, he'll talk.
0: Mm-hmm.
1: Is that your brother? Yeah. That's our eighth time today talking, or fifth time today talking. I mean, they're just, you know. All the time, mm-hmm. all the time, just connected, already knowing what each other's thinking, there's a special bond, so that would have been extra horrible and traumatic. And
0: to see her go through that, you know, looking back at it, knowing what I know now, I can say she must have been going through this, and she must, especially in clinical health classes, you know, mental health classes, I can definitely speak to what she needed, and the things that transpired in our lives are the things that made us who we are, who I am today. You know, the things that if my aunt never would have died, if we would have grew up with her, my mom, you know, I think about the things that would have happened. So we are the people, I am now the woman that has experienced all this trauma as a child, not knowing that I was even traumatized at the time, you know. I was angry, you know, at my mom. I was angry at things that was happening. Our life went from, better lack of a word, from sugar to sugar, honey, iced tea. You know, it was like going from riches to rags, you know, because my mom didn't have an education, you know, past a certain grade. My stepfather took care of us, and so she had to get out and work, and she cleaned houses and dealt with being an alcoholic, drinking heavy, you know, people started changing in our lives, unhealthy relationships I had to witness. And it was my life in Savannah. And then all I could think about at the time was just what pushed me through was just getting to the next day. I'll never forget. I just can't wait to be into next week. I just can't wait to be into
1: the hope was just to get to another week.
0: Yeah, just get to another day, just next week. You know, that's my whole thing. I just can't wait to next weekend. So I did have a father, a biological father, because that was my stepfather, that, you know, lived a God bless. He died a couple of years ago. But yeah, it was, I'll go to his house and it was totally different. You know, it was, my brothers had stuff like this floating around, you know, like planes and trains. And it was so exciting over there. It was such organization over there, you know. And so, and I remember I used to don't send me back. You know, I can't take it. I had to grow up really fast over there. But now that I look back, I don't think that I would want to go and change anything, because that means changing who I am, the growth and everything that I've been through, and the people that I was able to help, or the people that helped me, and the relationships that I built. You know, even the bad relationships helps you grow. You know, hopefully you can grow from it. So, yeah.
1: That's a very elevated, mature way to look at it. Mm-hmm. That may be hard.
0: Yeah,
1: when you're in it.
0: I passed that on to my youth. I was like, we are a product of our experiences. You know, with psychoanalytic theory, Freud says that our first 6 years of age are very important. I think it says that phallic stage, I think I may be off, but it's either, I think it's that phallic stage, and that for those first 6 years are the years that is going to set us forth. This is so crazy, because when I read that in my textbook, and there's a ton of other theories as well, but Freud, you know, laid the foundation of a lot of different psychoanalysis when it comes to mental health, you know. Mm-hmm. And when he said the first 6 years, I think about my granddaughter, she's six, so everything that she can potentially be, we're laying the foundation in her life, like right now, if we follow that theory, you know. And so when I think about the lives that I interact with, I'm always trying to make sure that I let them know, you know, listen, every experience that you go through is going to set the path to the next phase, mm-hmm, of your life, the next minute of your life. Every decision that you make is going to be, your next move is going to be based on the decisions that you make. And even when I did the mission statement for the Coffee Foundation, creating experiences that will open the path to your purpose, your foundation, and your talent. Because every single experience that you're going to be life changing. It's going to be, you know, somebody make you mad, you have a bad experience, and if you react to it in a negative way or a non-positive way, then it's going to open up a door that you may not want to walk through. You know, either we can grow from it, or we can let it slow us down. You know, so I tell them, think about all of your choices. You know, how are you going to make that count in your life? You know, I'm not saying that we got to do everything good, because we have to go through these awkward moments like I went through as a child with my mom, and going through that change, and how that opened up so many other doors
1: that you couldn't control,
0: and I could not control, you know. And just because you talked about siblings and everything, you thinking, oh, we all grew up together, so we should all be well, but each child has a different experience with their, mm-hmm, parents. So my brother may not see what experience, you know, he may not have the same traumas that I have, because I was older than him, or I lived longer, you know, with one parent longer than him. And so you thinking your siblings are fine and everybody is good and we all grew up the same. We didn't, you know. I my mom's sister doesn't even remember her being an alcoholic. And that shocked me so bad. One day we were sitting around talking and she was like, I don't remember that. And I was like, are you serious? And I actually thought something was wrong with me.
1: And so, like maybe you're misremembering?
0: Yes.
1: Kind of what happened?
0: And I asked one of my other cousins, do you remember it? You know, like, I'm looking for validation, making sure that I'm not crazy, you know, or I'm not having a memory lapse or something. And nobody remembers it like I remember, because I remember it the most because I was in the middle of it, you know.
1: Well, speaking of that time period of life, chaotic, uncertain, a lot going on. Mm-hmm. Who were some of those people that maybe came through and mentored you, either intentionally or you didn't realize it till years later?
0: I would say my aunts, my mom's other sisters. These women, though, my mom and her siblings, they lost their mom at the age of 13, and they basically raised themselves. So you're talking about the 50s in Savannah, you know, the 50s and African Americans, you know, and everything that they had to go through. When you look at the pictures, everything looks good, but they lost their mom at the age of 13 to where they had to raise one another, you know, and so... How do you raise your sister? So there was a lot of, you know, things that they went through because older sisters didn't want to give up their lives to, you know, it's not like what you see on these TV shows. Like, you know, come on, guys, I got to take care of you. And no, they was like, I don't want to have to be responsible for you.
1: I want to be a teenager.
0: Yeah, I got my man, you know, your older sister. I got my man or I got my girl and, you know, we want to be happy. But my aunts... they did. They had a more of a solid foundation in, you know, their lives. Rather, it was what some people may see as, man, girl, you live in the projects or you live here and you call this good, but it was stability. They had stability. We did not have stability. All these schools in Savannah, like these thousands of schools we have, almost been to every last one of them. Every last one of them. That's why I don't have a lot of solid friends because I have to remember, where did I meet you?
1: I was moved around pretty often within
0: the same city limits. It's crazy.
1: Because you guys were just moving from side of town so often?
0: Yeah, we were moving from the south side to the west side to the east side to the, you know, wherever we could. And that was, and it happened, you know, in my 10 through 14. Around the ages of 10 through 14, it seems like the longest period of my life. Mm-hmm. And I would say all the way up to 16, because at 16, all the chaos that I endured at home, my mom ended up, she couldn't bring me back. I used to leave or not want to come back from my aunt's house or my dad's house. And she would like, bring her back home. And they tried to save me. We're not going to send you back. You know, we're not going to send you back.
1: Family members at that time were trying to help me and trying to
0: keep me safe. And my mom just would have these rants, you know, and it was a lot of not physical abuse, but a lot of psychological abuse. And what I now know, what I was hearing was a lot of the traumas that she was going through. She was like, don't do this, and you better not do that, and you so-and-so. And I used to call them drunken stories. She'll, you know, be intoxicated, and she would just start talking to herself and just start telling these things, these stories. And that's why I ended up understanding what happened between her and my father through a drunken story. Mm. You know, oh, he did this. And I just knew the whole story, you know? And so I knew... now I know, you know, what that was. Back then, I just wanted to be out of it.
1: How long do you think it took you in your teenage years, early adult, before you had a little more understanding of kind of where your mom was coming from? Some people never get there.
0: No. I'm almost 53 next in a couple more weeks, you know. And they say that if you don't deal with the traumas early, when you're young, going through them, that they will come back to haunt you in your 20s, 30s, 40s, you know. Those traumas that you've repressed, mm-hmm. they're going to come back and haunt you later in life. And you're not going to understand what happened to you. But because I was actually going through classes and, you know, coming into my second coming, it came to me.
1: Okay.
0: It all came and hit me. And where at a period of time that I was, they call it compensation, where I was doing all these things to compensate for a lot of lost time. I was going back to school. My career was taking off, you know. Now I'm doing all these things. So if I can be a college graduate, then I'll do this. Because I was a young mom, had like 3 kids by the age of 25, you know, I was a young mom. And, I was like, if I could get this promotion, then we've made it. Got the promotion, and that wasn't enough. I'm gonna get this degree. Got a bachelor's, got a master's, and I'm about to get another master's. You know, and all of this compensation, you thinking, it'll make you a better person, or people will be more accepting to you. They won't look at you as this scarred child. Well, I was sitting on a beautiful beach at the age of 50 in Hawaii, wondering why I was so unhappy. You know, I got a husband now, you know, my kids are grown, everybody's doing well, I live in a beautiful home, you know, why am I not happy? And so it was through therapy that I started unraveling all that trauma. And I started going a little bit before then, you know, but it would be on and off. Yes, this might not work, or this may work. And I realized that there was something going on with me, you know, something going on that I need to get out of me. And so when I started understanding those emotions, those feelings, when I started gaining emotional intelligence about what was going on in my body and the emotions, and, you know, reading some really great books, Why Am I Like This by Colby Campbell, and it's another book by Anita Phillips that I love. They just opened up another realm of who I can become and who I am, understanding who I am. And this has been a beautiful thing. And now I look at life as this budding flower, you know, and just seeing and understanding now, you know, what the thing that is that I'm going through. And so now I can look at people now and understand, you know, I don't say what's wrong with them. I say what happened to them.
1: Yeah. You know, that's what happened to them. That's a big shift, mm-hmm. a mental shift. Towards others, I guess you could apply it to yourself, too. Mm-hmm. Mm-hmm. Not so much what's wrong with me, but what happened to me.
0: Yeah.
1: How did I get to the place where I am?
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1: Ladies and gentlemen, boys and girls, children of all ages. I mean, I hope there are some children listening or watching from time to time. I did learn. I got to give a shout out to Ada. This is one of my young friends from Chattanooga, Tennessee, where I used to live. I saw her recently, and she surprised me because she said, "I listened to your podcast. I liked it." And then she walked off from me. I was like, "Well, you listened to it?" She's like, "Yeah, it was good. I like it."
0: That's what's up, Ada.
1: I was like, "Oh, okay." So Ada, if you're listening, this will be a test to see if she listened. All there were, like, 27 minutes in, so I don't know. She may just listen to the first couple minutes, but thought that was pretty cool. Whoever you are, wherever you are listening, thanks for listening. Talking with Miss Roberts, Coffee Roberts, about a variety of things. We're going to get to the Coffee Foundation mm-hmm. and what she's doing and her crew's doing to provide youth mentoring here in Savannah, throughout Chatham County. Before the break, you mentioned having some revelations as life's gone on, mm-hmm. and part of that just through growing, maturing, getting more education.
0: Mm-hmm. Therapy.
1: Therapy, doing your own personal therapy, and going back to your kids. They're grown. You're obviously grown, and mm-hmm. saying, "Hey, I'm sorry if I didn't do this well. I'm sorry if I wasn't the best parent that I could have been, etc. Mm-hmm. I'm sorry." And asking for forgiveness.
0: Yeah.
1: That, I feel like, is a rare mm-hmm. quality in general, but especially from a parent to a child.
0: Mm-hmm.
1: It seems rare that it happens when a child is young, mm-hmm. little, teenage years, there's too much frustration, or maybe mm-hmm. there's button heads, or there's whatever. And that dynamic is usually like, mm-hmm. I'm the parent, I tell you what to do, yes, I provide for you, yes, I love mm-hmm. you, but there's not a lot of back talk, there's not a lot of dialogue. Some people feel that today's generation gets to dialogue and talk too much.
0: Yeah.
1: And the pendulum has swung.
0: Mm-hmm.
1: There have been some times where I've sat with friends of mine who had kids before I got involved with the relationship where now I'm in that role.
0: Mm-hmm.
1: So I would just be able to observe them raising their kids. And two families in particular, two very close friends that I have.
0: Mm-hmm.
1: I remember sitting down with them at a dinner table. We're just eating dinner. Everybody's all together. And they started talking about politics.
0: Yeah.
1: And the kids were 6, 12, and maybe 16. So kind of like a little mm-hmm. stair step of ages. And we're just discussing politics very out and open with the 6-year-old, mm-hmm. with the 12-year-old, explaining some stuff to him. Well, this means this, this, and this. And, well, what do you think about that? Do you notice that at your school? And et cetera. And kind of talking about it, and it's just kind of free-flowing. And, oh, this is weird. This is not something we did at my household ever. Oftentimes, it was mom and dad talking about something maybe mm-hmm. they would include, or so they'd ask, how was school? You know, there was kind of some basic, but there were definitely a lot of conversations we didn't take part in. Mm-hmm. I never heard my parents take part in, and we weren't doing it together. If friends came over of my mm-hmm. parents, it was kids go over here, we'll do this here. Mm-hmm. I would go visit my friends, and we're sitting all together talking about whatever it is, mm-hmm. discussing whatever it is, having the kids talk back. In a way that made sense, though, to be like, well, that doesn't make sense. I don't get it. Well, let's talk about it. Yeah. As opposed to, well, that's because I said so.
0: Yes.
1: So a lot of the ways that I've just personally seen this shift, I love. Mm-hmm. Yes, there are probably kids that say more than I would have said, for sure. And some probably go too far, and it has broken down the respect between a parent and a child. And that's a whole other issue. Mm-hmm. But in general, that move to admitting when you're wrong, mm-hmm. telling an 8-year-old, a 6-year-old, or whatever, like, hey, I messed up, I'm sorry, will you forgive me?
0: Yeah.
1: Those are changing, let alone also being able to do that to your grown children.
0: Yeah, absolutely.
1: That's something we still don't do very often. That's hard, because you have your ego involved.
0: Yes, yes, and that's the thing. I don't want to pass anything on to them that where they can go and disrupt somebody else's lives, or if they are in a relationship with somebody else that's, you know, that's dealing with some type of trauma, they can help them walk through that. You know, so you don't want to pass on all that negative stuff, even if you thought nothing was even wrong, you know.
1: Right.
0: I thank God that they never got into any trouble. I thank God that they are able to, you know, think critically about the situation that they're in and make great decisions, you know. But doesn't mean that they're not hurt, or they're not missing something, or they don't need anything. Because again, I did grow up as a single mom. My oldest son's dad has been incarcerated since he was like 4 years old. Mm-hmm. You know, so he didn't have his dad, so he had to rely off of maybe what he saw. My brothers, but they weren't always in his life. You know, like I am in my nieces or nephews' lives. You know, like just wanted to make sure that, hey, I'm here if you need me. I don't think he had anybody. So that may make him a different type of man. You know, who does he go to when he wants to talk about his feelings, you know? So I had to open that door to let him know, you know, tell me. And I love how he comes to me and say, you know, hey, mom, you know, what do you think about this? What do you think about that? You think, you know, I love those conversations, so mature.
1: Getting it as an adult, too.
0: Yes.
1: That's even sometimes more impressive than when it's a child or a college student, because it's more expected.
0: Yeah.
1: They may not want to. There may be some friction at times, but it makes sense. But mm-hmm. then when they get to be an adult and they still want to know what you think.
0: Yes, yes. Because they have to, it's when you talk about your friends and sitting to the table with their very young kids and they're talking about it. That's what we need. We need our kids to understand and be able to have a voice. Tell us how you feel about this and not telling them or making them think a certain type of way. They don't have to think like me, but I want to hear your view on it if you have a point.
1: And your thought process.
0: Yes, yes, because when you're that parent that says, because I said so, and because I'm sometimes we have to go there, you know.
1: Yeah.
0: But when we can actually say, this is why I say so, because you can actually hurt yourself. I'm afraid that, you know, like actually use words, you know, and to where they can communicate that back to you. Then when they're in a situation where they're not with you, then they can actually
1: a little more objective thinking. Okay,
0: yes.
1: This is a possibility. That's a possibility. Not just, well, they said it and I'm going to do the opposite.
0: Because if I tell them that adults are always right and then somebody is not, is hurting them or has lied on them, how are they going to speak to that? Because now I got to shut up because, you know, my mom told me don't talk back to you. So when you see that kid in that office and they're like this here and they're balled up because they can't say what they want to say because they're afraid of the repercussions mm-hmm. or the consequences of it. You told me not to say anything, you know. I can't talk back. And what use is it, you know?
1: Right. Does it matter?
0: Does it
1: you don't
0: matter?
1: Respect my voice anyway.
0: Yeah,
1: or...
0: exactly.
1: And so now you're in a unique role. Mm-hmm. You started a whole thing after having worked professionally for years and years and years,
0: yes.
1: and then decided to start your own thing and do your own thing. So tell us about the Coffee Foundation.
0: Yeah.
1: What is it, and why did you do it, and why are you doing it?
0: Right. So as I began to move up the ranks and, you know, get some, I felt where I was credible to say and work and do. I ended up working at a big box retailer here. And with just a high school education, I went from making one income to another income that normally you couldn't make unless you have a college education. So I felt really good in that, you know, and yeah. I was in a position, an HR position, to where, you know, I'm interviewing people and I'm listening to them saying, you know, whatever the interview question asks, you know, and I have the ability to promote and change and inspire, you know, just like others have done me. Like, I've had some really great managers that have really wanted the best for me because they saw that I had a great work ethic. That's all I had, you know. I don't have a college education to say at the time, to say I deserve this position right here. So I got to work my way up the old fashioned way. That's what I was trying to do. Not necessarily, I was just trying to do a great job, you know, and in doing a great job, someone was looking, you know, and say, I think you'd be great for this, and I think you'd be great for this. And I went from making like $30,000, $25,000, $30,000 to $65,000 without even a college education. So I'm
1: doubling your pay is a big deal.
0: Like, oh man, I'm like really loving this, you know. Yeah. But that didn't even make me happy. It seemed like when that happened, I wanted to like start helping other people. Okay, we just, you know, you want to be a supervisor, like, you know, I want to promote people. I want to give people the same opportunity that I got. And so when I would interview people for positions, I work with a lot of nonprofit organizations that may have kids at risk, youth at risk, you know, and say, hey, can you just give them a job so they can learn some type of job skills? And yeah, absolutely, you know. And so I would give them and try to mentor them and try to see, you know, what more do you want? It looks like you're just a card attendant, but hey, this person went from card attendant all the way to running this company, you know, and I'm not saying that you have to run this company. You might not. This is probably
1: that'd be what you want to do.
0: Right. Yeah. But you can grab the skills that you need while you're here. And or maybe I have a cashier that's a young mom, you know, like I was. And, you know, I want to give you opportunity just like somebody gave me. We don't have to stay here, you know.
1: Yeah.
0: We can move up. And a lot of people don't look at the jobs that they're in. They're just looking at it as a paycheck. But when we actually get into these positions, whether we like it or not, what would it look like if we did that position like it was our own company? It's like we take some ownership in the position, even if it's a cashier. What would we look like? You know, we look responsible. We know the business. We understand everything around it. And things start changing for you because somebody else might notice you and say, I want you to work for me. I used to do that. I used to go to Starbucks and somebody, you know, or McDonald's, you look, how much are they paying you? You know, what if I can give you the opportunity? I mean, it started like that. You know, and I saw some instances where people didn't want to move or change. You know, you can't give me no more hours, Ms. Daphne, because my stamps would get turned off. You know, people were saying, like, looking at, if I do make this amount of money, then I won't be able to feed my kids, or I might lose my, you know, housing. I might, you know, and I was like, listen, guys, we can't stay in this. It's only supposed to be, you know, temporary. You know, you don't want to stay in that mode because the kids are going to get older. Don't you want to, you know, grow with them? I always wanted my kids to see me as my mom is this. I wanted my kids to be proud of me, you know?
1: Mm-hmm.
0: And I couldn't do that staying in the same place, you know, the same position, or just not wanting anything, not being ambitious. If my kids see that I'm ambitious, then they can grow up and be ambitious. And even now, they'll say, man, Mom, you some hard shoes to fill. Everywhere I go, somebody knows you. And I don't know anyone. I'm like, who knows? Who knows me? You know, I'm just Daphne, you know? And so, but even that, it makes me feel really good for them because they, you know, have a mom that they can be proud of. And so I wanted to give that back. So at first it was just with the adults. And I was like, man, these people don't want to change. Maybe I need to go and talk to their kids, because if they're not wanting to move because they're stuck in their
1: Their habits.
0: Yeah, their habits, their generational traps. You know, maybe I can change their kids' lives. And so then that came, you know, I went back to Georgia Southern to get my bachelor's degree in business, sociology, and writing. It's an interdisciplinary study. Hail Southern. And so I went to Georgia Southern and got that bachelor's degree. And doing that bachelor's, getting that bachelor's degree, meeting different people, being a non-traditional student with 18-year-olds. I'm in the class, you know, with 18-year-olds that are telling me everything that they wish their parents would not have done, or I'm only here for my parents. And hearing all this feedback and everything, it just, the Quabi Foundation just start forming, you know, and I started like working with kids more and seeing how I can influence their lives and what, you know, what would a successful life look like to them? You know, what do they see themselves doing? And I just start learning more and more. And then when I would hold these events, it wasn't exactly like I saw it in my head, because kids are not accessible like that. If you're just in an open platform or forum, you know, you just can't go into a community center and say, hey, come over here and get some of these goodies. They're not there, you know. So I was like, oh my gosh, it's not what I thought. But the kids that I did have the opportunity to get in front of, I just got a lot of feedback from them. And then parents too. Parents would ask me, well, what qualifies you to do this? You know, and even that was intimidating, you know. And I had friends that were definitely...
1: 'Cause what were you presenting? So it was kind of like, kids are kind of in the, not the audience, but kind of in the audience, and you're presenting something to them initially.
0: So I made up this curriculum before I even knew how to build curriculums. I knew what I wanted to teach, and it was about and I look back and I read it, and I was like, oh girl, you were so ambitious. So I look back and I read it. I wanted to teach them about being responsible. I want them to know who they were inside of who they know themselves as now, you know. Identity. That's what it was. I started teaching them about identity. Do you know who you are? You know, why do you do the things that you do? Before I even like read the books, I didn't even realize what was opening. But it was about identity, because I was coming into a new identity, and based on the experiences that I was having, so I started teaching on identity. And so I never forget, I had this leadership camp, because that's what we use leadership, mentoring, and leadership. And so I had a leadership camp in Liberty County, and because that's where I got the most feedback from. I went to their board of education, and they put it out to all the schools, and people registered, they signed up, and at their cultural arts center, I had my first leadership and development summer camp. And the kids came out, and the parents, you know, listened to who the Quabi Foundation was or is. And when they came out, one of the parents says, what qualifies you to do this type of work? And it was an intimidating question, you know, and I think that's what spawned off this, you know, let me go and get some more education, you know, because I want to know what I'm talking about. But in the audience with me, in those classrooms with me, because we had like the little breakout rooms and everything, was my friends, who is April Jackson, who's over programs department at the Chatham County Sheriff's Department. She runs all the programs there. She was in there. Pastor Kendra Crawford was there, and she also works in policy at the Chatham County Sheriff's Department. My current employer, Monica Curtis, who runs Family Restoration Network, who gives pre-educational transitional service to students with disabilities. Business owners, you know, people who work with all types of different communities. They were my helpers that day. And they stood up and they spoke. I run this, I do this, I work with, you know, this type of kids, and it felt so good, you know, to be, and my kids, of course, were there, and helping us, you know, run this camp, and it felt so good, and to be surrounded by, you know, and that's what helped me do a lot of collaboration with other organizations that we have, nonprofits that we have here. And so, but that whole experience started opening up different doors. I even changed the platform a little bit, and we're still evolving, you know, because I don't want to be a duplicate of what somebody else is doing. I want to be an extra hand. I want to be offer something else different. I want to collaborate with you where you need support, because I see that we're all, all the different hubs. We all do some of the same exact thing. So instead of us all trying to do the same exact thing, why not I collaborate with you and help you out? Let me come in and talk, or give a session or sponsor a session within your program. You know, let's work together like that, because maybe you have funding and I don't have funding, but maybe you can come and lend a hand. I'll help you with your organization, and when I meet new organizations that are new and say that I want to do this thing, I'm hearing myself back in 2020, because that's when we really first launched in 2020 during COVID.
1: Yeah.
0: And I now just see differently now. So now I'm trying to, what you need? You need me to, you run the summer camp? Yeah. So I'll get with Angela from the TIP organization and I'll run a session with her, any other organization that I meet and I say, hey, I'm from the Clubby Foundation. If you need some help, you need a class, we need to run some stuff together, don't try to do it on your own, call us up. We'll help you. And so now I find myself just being there for other organizations, to just collaborate with them. And so I changed it up a little bit. Hey, we're here to collaborate with other organizations as well. I don't want to just be a standalone,
1: right.
0: So everything is always evolving so that we can influence and give these kids, what they need in any space that we're in. So.
1: Time has flown by. We're down to about 2 minutes.
0: Oh, wow.
1: I'm just looking at the time here. So in a very quick 2 minutes, what is the Coffee Foundation currently as far as how parents could get their kids involved in it?
0: Yes, leadership, mentor, and development. We'll do one-on-ones, we'll do virtual. If you want to have your child influenced in the best possible way, help them understand themselves through identity, why they are the way they are, so they can learn and grow, so that they can be self-aware, know how to self-manage, and be socially aware of what's going on in their lives, hit us up, the front porch. You can come through here. They'll filter you out and they'll refer you to us as well. But you can reach us at www.thecoffeefoundation.com and just reach out to us. And we want to be here for you and your children.
1: Thecoffeefoundation.com. Unfortunately, has nothing to do with coffee.
0: Nothing.
1: I found the Coffee Foundation when I first moved to Savannah a few years ago because I was just looking like coffee in the area. And I was like, wait a minute, what does this mean? I don't understand it.
0: Yeah.
1: And eventually we reached out and just kind of started chatting. If people also wanted to volunteer and help somehow, yes, they go to the Coffee Foundation.
0: That's right. All the links work. Sign up. We would love to have you. We need those volunteers. And hey, yeah, that's where we are. Nothing to do with coffee. That is my maiden name. And we're here and waiting for you.
1: Last thing, we always end every episode each week when we have a guest with a song. It's a song that inspires you to do the work you're doing. Maybe a song that's just been on your heart recently for another reason. Whatever it might be, though, what is a song that you'll leave us with today and that we'll share with the audience?
0: I forgot to have my song ready.
1: That's okay.
0: But one that I love that makes me feel good is, is Omema. It's by, I forgot his name. It means that God is always on time. You can do no wrong. And that song is to liven up your spirit and make you feel good throughout the day. And it's called Omema.
1: Omema.
0: Omema. I'm sorry, you're going to have to look it up on
1: YouTube.
0: Okay,
1: we'll look it up.
0: The name, yeah.
1: And we'll hear, it'll play us out today. Thank you, Miss Daphne, for hanging out again. Sorry that I messed it up 6 months ago. But thank you for the return.
0: Yes.
1: The comeback here. Absolutely. TheCoffeeFoundation.com. TheCoffeeFoundation.com. Mentoring. Could be some one-on-one, might be with some groups, but check out the website, get your kids signed up, and volunteers.
0: Yes.
1: Need some help. So look on there, reach out to Miss Daphne to kind of start talking about what that could look like.
0: Yes.
1: Right?
0: Absolutely.
1: Excellent. Well, thank you for being here with us again. Another week. We'll be back next week, every Friday, 11 to 12, Savannah Youth Mentoring Hub Radio podcast show. Thank you, Miss Daphne.
0: Thank you, Shaughnessy.
1: All right, everyone, be sweet to each other, and Omema. Omema. Omema, taking us out.

0: 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We are Savannah Soundings, community radio with global soul. Hello, everybody, and welcome to Parenting Room 101. I'm your host, Christy Sanborn, and I am so excited to have you on the show today. Today, my guest is Eva Humber. She's a mother, she's an entrepreneur, she's a lifelong creative. She's the owner of Doe, she's an old soul, she's an artist, and she's my friend. Eva, welcome to the show.
1: Thank you, Christy, for having me. I'm so excited to be here.
0: Hey, girl. So good to have you here. And it's so good to hear your voice again. I just smile. I just smile when I hear you because, like, we just have such a deep connection. And maybe that's just on my end. I don't
1: know. No, I agree. 100%.
0: But thank you. No, I really do feel so connected to you. Always have since the first meeting of you. And I just enjoy you so much. So I'm so excited to celebrate you today and all that you do. You're welcome.
1: Thank you.
0: So I want to start with sharing a little bit about how we were both pregnant at the same time with our kids. So
1: yes.
0: That's crazy, right? It's crazy. Will you take us back to the day that you found out that you were pregnant, and what do you remember about that moment?
1: Well, I remember being so excited that you were pregnant, just so we had, you know, a pregnant girl in the salon, because that's always fun. Uh-huh. And then just maybe, I don't know, I think it was 6 months later, I found out that I was, and I was like, oh my goodness, okay, double, here we go. I was very excited to have someone that was going through it kind of with me on a day-to-day, because I was the first one of my friend group to have a child, so I was kind of, you know, out there alone. I didn't have anybody else to really talk to, so it was nice having somebody every day that was going through, you know, what I was going through, and somebody that had already had a child, so yes. You already knew what to expect and had been there, so all of that advice was just so wonderful to have during that time.
0: Thank you. And you know what, you're right, it was just like this magical time. Like, I wasn't expecting a baby, and I don't think you were.
1: No. We both had a surprise that year.
0: Yeah, it was such a great surprise. And I want to talk a little bit about when you were pregnant and how you were obsessed with the freezer. Can we talk a little bit about that?
1: Oh my gosh. I was just telling a client about this the other day, because another client of mine, so it's called PICA, and it's pretty common actually, but it comes up in different forms. It's an iron deficiency. Oh. So you get these strange cravings. Some women crave chalk. They want to eat chalk.
0: Wow.
1: Some want to eat paper or like wood chips or paint even. I had a client recently who said that she was completely obsessed with a cheap lemon cleanser from like the dollar store.
0: Oh my God.
1: And that scent. So she would just put it on things and smell it. I was like, oh my goodness. I had to stick my head in the freezer all the time at Target. If I was in the car, I'd turn the air conditioning all the way up so I could smell the Freon. It was the strangest craving. And when people discuss pregnancy cravings, I'm like, I don't really know if you want to hear about mine. It's very bizarre. Remember I used to have that bag of ice at the counter?
0: I do.
1: And I just sat, and I always had ice cubes in my mouth.
0: Yes. You know, and I'm glad you're sharing this, because for so many people out there who have never been pregnant before may not know that this is a real thing. It's not just you're craving hot sauce and bacon. You may also have these other weird situations show up.
1: Yes. I didn't have a single food craving at all when I was pregnant. The only thing I wanted every day was to sniff the cardboard boxes that had been in the freezer overnight. Strange. Sometimes at 2 o'clock in the morning, you know, Shane would wake up and I'd be on my hands and knees in the freezer just sniffing away. And he's like, what are you doing? I'm like, I just needed a little bit. It makes you absolutely crazy. I can't describe it other than, you know, you're just a different person.
0: You really
1: temporarily
0: are. Now, while you were sniffing the freezer, I had these little carpet squares in my purse, okay? Because I was obsessed.
1: What a new carpet craving.
0: Yeah, I was obsessed with the smell of carpet. Now, so I would even go to like Lowe's or Home Depot and grab those little samples and keep one.
1: Yes.
0: I probably had 10 in my purse that I would just every so often.
1: Yeah, you have to stash them. Yeah.
0: Like, I could not get enough of that smell.
1: The only thing I could equate it to was, you know, when I was younger, I was a cigarette smoker, and that kind of craving, you know, like where you couldn't wait for that cigarette after work or whatever it is. And that, for me, became the new craving.
0: So funny.
1: Very bizarre.
0: It's bizarre. So we both had that happening at the same time.
1: Awesome. Yes, which is another bonus. I mean, not only is that a strange thing, but to have your friend, also pregnant, having a weird carpet craving, I mean, it really helped to feel normal.
0: It was. It was great. You know, it's great, too, that our kids spent a lot of time together after they were born. We did many beach trips.
1: Inseparable.
0: Remember that? Mm-hmm. We went to the beach and when they were young and they didn't have a bathing suit either or a diaper. They were just being free. Remember that day?
1: Yep.
0: Just having
1: fun. Yeah, we just took them out. Let them go.
0: Yeah, they were about like 1 or 2 years old and just living their best life. And God, we had some great times. Mm-hmm. It was
1: wonderful. I was actually showing my daughter Shay about the photos from when we sat outside for the solar eclipse that one time with the kids. And remember, I was so excited. They were so young. They were like, "What? We don't care. What's going on? We don't understand it." Because she asked me, she's like, "Mom, was there just a solar eclipse?" And I showed her the pictures. Like, you've actually seen one, but you didn't know what was going on.
0: And they were holding the spaghetti strainers. I remember that.
1: Yeah.
0: That was so fun. That was awesome. I want to talk a little bit more about how you felt physically and emotionally during your pregnancy. Will you share if you have any memories of that? What was going on?
1: Yeah. Mm-hmm. So I was very fortunate. I had a very easy pregnancy. I never really got sick. I remember I was making bacon one morning early on, and I threw it on the skillet and I went like a little bit. Mm-hmm. And then that was it. Like, I never had the nausea. Thankfully, I was never really uncomfortable, but toward the end, you know, being a hairstylist, having to stand on your feet all day, it gets a little, I mean, not like you were in those 7-inch heels with that belly rocking it. I mean, put us all to shame, girl. But the end gets rough, you know, when you can't tie your shoes. And then that's where you just start to feel kind of like a child yourself.
0: Yes.
1: Like you need all this help. But for the most part, it was really easy for me. It was the after that was the hard part for me.
0: Which part?
1: That was the worst. After having her, that was the physical toll of that was probably the worst part.
0: Did you had a C-section, right?
1: I did. Yes. Yeah, it was an emergency C-section at, you know, the 18th hour, and it was I had a lot of back pain, a lot of you know, other things happen after that. So, you know, when you have this new little baby at home and you can't even stand up on your own, it was tough.
0: God. And that, again, that's not something everybody talks about. I wish they would talk about it more. I always feel like when the baby's born, everybody wants to see the baby. But are we actually keeping in mind that the mother may also need support and love and she just went through a huge trauma, whether you had an emergency C-section or a natural birth or whatever it is that you did. I mean, it's just, there's so much there. What are your thoughts on why people don't show up enough for the new mother? Do they just not know what to do?
1: Yeah, I really think, well, can I be honest? I think it's an American problem.
0: Oh, thank you.
1: Truthfully,
0: yes.
1: Because I think in other countries, that's not the issue. Mm. I think that maternal care is prioritized in the rest of the world, or, you know, postnatal maternal care is definitely prioritized here in this country. I don't know why, you know, we have babies and then everybody wants to see the baby and it's like, well, get it together, Mom. Figure it out. You got to go back to work. Like, you got to get up. You got to do the dishes. You have to do this. Everybody else does it. But really, that's not the way. That expectation is just, it's nearly impossible to meet for a lot of people.
0: Yes.
1: And it's become so normalized that, you know, moms are just okay. That's what we tell ourselves. Oh, mom's fine. Mom's fine. And it's just all about the baby. But really, you know, the babies, they're going to be all right. Mm. You know, they can't really do much at this point. So I think that talking about mothers more right after is important. You know, what my friends had their babies for the first time. I didn't buy them baby clothes and all that, you know. Mm-hmm. I bought them things for them that they're going to need right after. Just that little thought, you know, oh, somebody's thinking about me, not just all about the baby, can be a world of difference for someone. So whether it's dropping off a dinner or, hey, I ran and picked up, you know, this for you because I didn't know you didn't want to have to leave the house or whatever, those little moments are the biggest gift, I think.
0: Yeah.
1: Because people know that you're still there and you just went through this crazy, crazy thing. Mm. And, you know, it's a big deal. And I think that it is kind of just brushed aside after a while.
0: I agree. And I don't know about you, but with both of my kids, I still looked pregnant after I had the kids. I mean, that doesn't go away.
1: Yeah.
0: And that's something we should also
1: that's
0: normalize.
1: Devastating.
0: It is. You're hoping that you're going to go back and you don't. You don't. Your
1: it
0: body
1: was
0: doesn't.
1: Like, I knew I was going to have a little bit of, you know, a belly after, obviously. But then, you know, it was like the 3 months later where people were looking at me wondering if I was pregnant or if I had just had a baby, you know, when I didn't have her with me.
0: Yes.
1: And that was like, oh man, like, okay, still got all this going on.
0: Exactly.
1: Yeah.
0: But your hormones are all over the place. So it just takes a toll. And as you were saying, and I love what you were saying about what you could do for the mother. I remember one of the best gifts I was given was a massage gift card when I at my baby shower.
1: Yeah.
0: Someone gave me that for me.
1: Yep.
0: Mm-hmm. So that's just something to I want to drop in here in case you are invited to a baby shower. Keep that in mind. Like, what a nice
1: buy something
0: gift
1: for the mom.
0: Yeah, maybe a blowout for her hair or her nails.
1: Yeah.
0: You know, a gift card or just it's just something for her. I love it. I agree. That should be normalized.
1: Mm-hmm. Yeah, definitely, absolutely. I think our sense of community around new mothers is not as quite as strong as it should be.
0: Mm, I agree, and that's why we have this show here because I just really want to talk on a deeper level about what's not being spoken about and just, you know, just bring some awareness there. No judgment here, but we could do better as a community. We could
1: absolutely
0: do better as Americans. Like you said, we
1: absolutely
0: really could.
1: Yeah.
0: And we should. Mm-hmm. How old were you when you had Shay?
1: 29.
0: Okay.
1: Yep. 29. It was maybe like a month and a half before my 30th birthday. So not quite the 30th birthday I was expecting, but it was the most memorable one. Let's just say that.
0: Yeah, I know. She's amazing. Will you tell us a little bit about her? Share some of her gifts with us and her personality?
1: Yeah. So she, it's so funny having a child that has your exact face.
0: Mm.
1: So when you are frustrated with them for doing something that you would do when they have your face, it's like, how do you yell at them, you know? Come on. How do you get mad at yourself? I would never yell at my child self. Come on. So that's funny. No, she is like my little carbon copy. She's my little twin. However, you know, now that she's, you know, getting older, I'm really starting to see her unique individual personality come out, and I'm realizing how different we are.
0: Mm.
1: We may look a lot alike, but we are two very, very different people, and that's great. And I love it. She's far more outgoing than I am. I always thought I was an outgoing person. No way.
0: Yeah.
1: Her fear is like non-existent. I swear. Sometimes it worries me. You know, I'm like, wow, you just are not afraid at all.
0: Wow.
1: But it's very inspiring to watch. You know, and I'm like, man, maybe I was like that at one point. How do I get back to that? You know.
0: Yes.
1: Watching her take risks and not accept things at face value, it's fantastic.
0: Mm-hmm.
1: But really, just kind of letting your child grow into who they are is so important, and not molding them into what you think they should be.
0: Yes.
1: And I think that is such a struggle because it's easy to be like, oh, well, this makes more sense for you to do.
0: Mm.
1: Maybe it doesn't, you know? How do I know that? So really, now she's about to start in a new school. She's so excited to meet new friends and be in a new space and new classes. She's a very excited, happy child, and I'm very, very fortunate for that.
0: Yeah, she's going into fifth grade this year?
1: Fifth grade, yeah.
0: Mm-hmm. That's awesome. And a new school, too. That's even so exciting for her.
1: Yeah, she's thrilled. She's even, like, running through her morning routine already. Just so she's set.
0: So cute.
1: I love that. I wish she inspires me. I wish I could do that.
0: Yes. I love that you guys are so different that way.
1: Oh, yeah. Mm-hmm. Big time.
0: What do you think the hardest part of raising a little girl is today in 2026?
1: Social media.
0: Mm.
1: Hands down.

0: people that you don't know, you don't have a connection with, and to feel like you have to be like them at such a young, impressionable age is terrifying. So navigating that with a daughter has definitely been something where I have to keep my head on a swivel all the time.
1: Yes, and because it's everywhere. And
0: correct.
1: Do you limit the screen time with her or certain apps she can't have? Or
0: yeah, so what does she doesn't like? Have like social media yet. Like she doesn't have accounts or anything of her own. Mm-hmm. But, you know, the kids, they can find anything.
1: Yes, like, they can.
0: Will. If they're looking for something, they're going to find it. So, you know, even on like a gaming app or things like that, there's chat options. You have to go in and check through there. And, you know, there's like all these little secret pockets that you have to make sure you're aware of and monitoring. But at the same time, you want them to know that you do trust them to make decisions, and you do want them to know that they can come talk to you. Finding that balance between I'm hovering over you, making sure you're safe, and I'm letting you go so that you can learn on your own is definitely, definitely tricky.
1: You're so
0: But
1: right.
0: like, who has that down? Nobody has that
1: no,
0: down.
1: No, I mean, no one does, because I feel like the water is always changing. So even when you think you have it down, something else shows up and it's like, oh, wow, now I have to keep an eye on that. It's
0: absolutely.
1: It's inside the house. It's inside that's scary. The outside to me is not scary. Being outside,
0: correct.
1: You know, my son has a dirt bike now, so he's riding his dirt bike. He's cool. He's independent. He's doing his thing. That's we don't worry about that. But it's
0: correct.
1: It's the inside when we walk out of the room or we leave the house for an hour and he's home by himself. Is he searching? Is he online? Is it, God forbid? It's just it's insane right now for kids, for kids and the parents, because we, like you said, we don't want to be helicopter parents, but we really have to keep an eye on what's being fed to them, right? When we're not looking.
0: Yeah.
1: That's scary.
0: Absolutely.
1: Have you taught your daughter about being safe around adults or strangers without making her afraid of the world? Have you been able to do that at this point?
0: Yes. And I have to say, like, she's a pretty good judge of character based off of meeting people right away. She can, like, it's funny to watch her in a group with, you know, people, older adults, you know, that maybe she doesn't know, and to watch the change come over her. It's like she puts on a professional suit, which is, and I don't know if that's because she's always been around adults. I was, like I said earlier, I was the only one of my friends that had a child, so I just brought her everywhere with me.
1: Yes.
0: If we went out to eat, she came. If we went on vacation, she came. If, you know, she was always around adults. So it's almost like this professional mode she goes into. But I can tell that she's keeping herself safe and closed off, you know? So, yes, I don't want to frighten her with the harsh realities of what could possibly be. But at the same time, you want them to have just enough awareness know when something just isn't right and what to do and to walk away, or, you know, whatever you have to do to get out of that situation.
1: It's so true, especially at this age. Even today on the way to school, because we started school down here already, Eva.
0: I'm jealous.
1: I know, right? It's exciting. Very exciting. So in the car this morning, though, this is just a regular drive in the morning Weston and I were having, and he's like, so Mom, what is sex trafficking? And I was like, oh gosh.
0: Oh wow.
1: We had 10 minutes in the car, but I'm like, okay, okay, we're gonna talk about this. This is what it
0: Thank
1: is.
0: Thank you for asking.
1: Thank Here you for go. Asking. Because he's like, I see it all the time. Because again, if you go on YouTube or anything else, it's coming up. It's coming up. It's coming up. So okay, so let's talk about it. And I tried my best to explain it in a very honest way without scaring him. Because
0: correct,
1: you know, it is a scary idea that this is happening. And he's like, well, is it happening in our country? I said, absolutely.
0: Yeah.
1: You know, it's just so it, but like you said, awareness. I said, but here's the best part, is that you have a family that loves you and you're not left alone and you're aware and you're mature and you don't have to worry, but you do have to be aware.
0: Correct.
1: Yes.
0: Because and for other people too. And other that's people. The other thing. It's like, if you see something going on that doesn't seem right, like, speak up, tell somebody.
1: Wow, that's
0: say something, because that little tiny inkling that you had that something might be off could make a huge difference in that person's life and their day. So
1: I'm so glad you brought that up. That is so important to instill in the child, that if they see something in their friend group or something, they should always bring that to an adult's attention and feel safe doing so. Oh, that's so
0: correct.
1: Good. What do you most want for Shay?

0: way to know about herself before the world starts telling her who she should be?
1: Oh, gosh, that she just needs to stay exactly who she is. Mm. I mean, how do you, it's such a big idea, but how do you say that to someone that's so young, you know, and thinks that maybe they want to try on a different personality, or maybe they're interested in this. Really just knowing that being the person you are is totally perfect, because there's no one else in the world that's like you. And we don't need more versions of the same person. Like, how boring.
0: God, you're so right about that.
1: So really, just be yourself, because you are never boring, girl.
0: Oh, that's so good. So sweet.
1: Ever.
0: I love it. And I said the same thing to Weston, too, this year at school. I'm like, just because he started a new school also. And I said, just be you. Yeah, just be you, buddy. That's it. That's the advice I have for you. That's it. It's very simple. And I think the older people get, the less they feel comfortable doing that. And I hate to see that happen with anyone.
1: Oh, absolutely.
0: Yes. Let's talk a little bit about co-parenting, Eva. What has it taught you about communication and boundaries and stuff like that?
1: So I have I'm pretty fortunate in my co-parenting situation. We split when she was about a year and a half. Mm-hmm. So for her, she really has only ever known us, you know, as separates. But we still do everything together. You know, we still have dinner together on Sundays. We still go on little trips together. We went on vacation. We took her to Disney. So we do things together. And that has really, I think, for her, kind of made it just feel like very normal. Like, having separated parents is very normal. So, like, what for her with her other friends, she hears the horror stories about, you know, some of them have to get dropped off at a police station, or, you know, like, their parents don't talk at all. So for a while, she was kind of like, oh, why don't they just have dinner, you know? Like, well, we work very hard for this. But communication is key, and I find that putting everything in writing is important, mainly for me, because, you know, if you're in a house with your partner and you're raising your child together, you can ask the same question four times, you know, like, did I ask you that? And it's funny. But on a phone call, you know, it's, did I ask him that? Did I say that? What time again? Blah, blah, blah, blah. How much was this? Mm. So for us, we find it really easy to just, like, write everything out so we can go back to it and answer those questions that we might have for each other without annoying each other every 5 minutes. And also just making sure that we ask each other for help when we need it. That's been a newer development. I mean, you know me. Mm. I think I can do everything.
0: Yes.
1: I know I can do everything.
0: Well, yes, of course you can. And you do, of course. But
1: I don't have to, you know. No. I don't have to take on such a, I don't have to pay such a high price for doing everything myself all the time. So learning to ask for help when I need it, and, you know, saying, hey, this would be great if you can X, Y, Z. And, I think it's good for him too. You know, he feels more present and, you know, in the moment with us, instead of having to hear about it over dinner on Sunday, what happened this week. So, and keeping them communicating every day as well.
0: Okay. So how often does she see her dad?
1: She's with him on like the weekends. She goes, okay, because I work on the weekends. Mm. I have the salon. So I have her during the week, and then she's with him Friday, and then I get her back Sunday.
0: I love it. I think that's so great. It's a great schedule, and she feels happy with it, right? It sounds like she's something she can depend on and count on for that time.
1: Correct. Yep. That's another thing. A piece of advice I would recommend for anybody that's co-parenting, you know, separately, is having a solid schedule that your kids know. Because the worst years were when she didn't know where she was going, who she was going to be with, who was picking her up, what time. And I started to see that, and I was like, okay, no. So this is the schedule. We're locked into this. She has the expectations. She knows what's going to happen. There's no surprises. And that changed everything. So sticking with it, doesn't have to be perfect either. Mm. You know, on Tuesdays at 6 p.m., we go for a walk in the park. Mm. You know, whatever it is, that little thing, she knows that's what's going to happen today. I have this to look forward to. I have this much time before this thing happens. So,
0: I couldn't agree more with what you just said. And as a single mother for many years with my daughter, there was so much uncertainty around when her dad was coming and who and who he was coming with. So yeah, well, not only was and then where were we going when he picked us up, right? So it was
1: growing up. Oh, so gosh. I knew that. I knew what that felt like, and I did not want that for her at all. It's a terrible feeling when your dad comes to pick you up and there's a strange woman in the
0: car. There's a woman in a car that you don't recognize, and you're going to a house you've never been to with people you don't know. And oh my goodness.
1: Yeah. So that we needed to cut that out before that ever happened. Yeah.
0: Wow. Thank you for bringing that up, and I hope everybody heard that. And again, we're not judging anyone by any means. It's just if you could find some way to lock in some type of schedule, and I love that, just a walk in the park once a week with your dad, and he can commit to the walk in the park that doesn't cost anything, or the mom, it's not always the dad. Sometimes the mom can't commit to certain things or a schedule, but the child benefits so much from that peace of mind of knowing where I'm going and who I'm going with. Please keep that in mind. We have to be better. We have to get better at these things for our kids, because fast forward when they're 21 or 25 years old, all of this stuff adds up and it shows up in their adult lives, in their relationships, in their the way they look at themselves and feel about themselves. And just know that you could make a difference now. You could choose a healthier schedule. And always. I love
1: it. Absolutely.
0: I would love to know a little bit about your parents. So let's talk a little bit about, will you describe your relationship with your parents now compared to when you were younger, Eva?
1: It's funny. I was just thinking about this yesterday and how now I'm at the stage of my life where I want to say my parents were probably this my age when they split. So now I'm like starting to see things like, oh man, okay, so what was going through their minds at this stage, you know, of their life, and, you know, how things are so different for me and how things are so similar for me, you know, at the same time. No, I've always been close with my parents. However, I'm really not like either of them, which is funny.
0: Like, it is.
1: I'm close to both of them. They love me very much. I love them, but I really sometimes wonder, like, how did I get here?
0: Like, that's funny.
1: I'm nothing like either of you, and I think that's great. Again, like celebrating our differences between our parents and our children. We don't all have to be the same, you know. That's boring. Again, we don't want that. But yeah, my dad is very, very laid back. Mel, I've never heard my dad even raise his voice other than maybe to yell on the softball field to somebody he's playing with.
0: That's great.
1: He is just the most kind, docile, gentle man that there is. And that was great for me growing up because I never feared him. I never feared his reaction. You know, he was always the harbor wall. He was always calm during the storm. Whereas my mom and I were so much alike. And our reaction to things, and, you know, like, we're definitely more loud and we can't hold back. Like, if I have a thought, I got to just say it out loud, because otherwise I'm going to rot from the inside out. And she's very outspoken like that too. So, I always wondered what they even saw in each other, which is funny. I mean, I'm grateful I'm here. Thank you. But, you know, and seeing them now, like now they, you know, have lived through their lives, and, you know, my mom lives up in the Poconos now and she's taking care of her mother and she's now like the real calm one. And, you know, my dad's doing all this work down at his house in Delaware, and now he's like the excited one. And just watching them kind of make a flop is funny. So wonder what that means for me.
0: I love that you still have a relationship with them after all these years.
1: Yeah.
0: It's really awesome. And are they okay? Do they speak with each other much?
1: They will. I mean, they're very cordial. Like, we went out to dinner all together recently for Shay's recital, and they, you know, they catch up and they chat. And my mom's family is still very close with him. So, you know, my mom's sisters will go down and visit him in Delaware if they're down in the area. So. Wow. It's been easy in our family. You know, there was never really too much contention, or that I saw anyway.
0: That's awesome. They did a great job there. Really great.
1: Yeah. and try their best, you know. That's all we can do.
0: What do you think that your parents did really well as parents back then when you were a kid, if you could think of one thing?
1: Oh, that's easy. They always let me be myself, always. And I'll give you an example. As a young child, I liked to wear black Lycra cat suits. That's what I liked, okay?
0: Uh-huh.
1: One piece, I wanted it skin tight, shiny black. That's what I liked to wear. Drove my mother nuts.
0: Uh-huh.
1: But what she did was she got me a little pin, and I guess I didn't realize at the time because I maybe couldn't read, and it said, I dress myself today.
0: Oh.
1: So I used to just wear that, and, you know, they would, if I wanted to wear a tutu out to go to Quick Check with my dad, he would go, all right, you know, just, if that is going to make you happy right now, that's totally fine.
0: Oh.
1: And, you know, thinking that was normal, every parent was like that, and then, you know, you get older, and when I got into middle school, seeing some of my other friends' parents that wouldn't let them, you know, wear their hair in a bun, or, you know, they couldn't wear that color, or... no, you have to wear this. This looks better on you.
0: Mm.
1: Even though it made the person uncomfortable, I was shocked by that. I was like, oh my gosh, you weren't just allowed to like put the button on and wear what you want?
0: Oh,
1: oh man.
0: Wow, what a gift.
1: So anybody who has a child that likes to dress a certain way or wants to wear their hair a certain way, please let them. Please let them do it.
0: Goodness, you're so right. Especially, I kept thinking about the hair as you were saying that, and how many parents want their children's hair to look a certain way, but the child has to have say in that. They have to. You cannot take that from them.
1: That's still a huge, huge struggle for me in my business, because I do have some child clients, not a lot. Most of them are, you know, in college now. And the ones that I do have, I make it very clear with the parents that I'm only going to do what the kid wants me to do.
0: Yes.
1: Granted, I'm not going to, you know, shave a reverse mohawk and make them look like Ace Ventura. But if that's what they really wanted, okay, I'm going to teach them how to style it that way. If we're committing to this, let's do it.
0: Yeah.
1: No, there's no worse feeling than when you do a haircut on a child that they hate. And you're actively still doing it because that's what the parent is telling you to do. I did that maybe one time in the beginning of my career, and I said, I'll never do that again. It was the worst feeling knowing that this, you've now traumatized this child. If they see me out on the street, they're going to be like, ah, scary woman. No, get away from me.
0: Right.
1: You ruined my life.
0: Yes, exactly.
1: So I just, after a while, said, you know what? I would rather have a little argument with the parent about why I think it's wrong because they can just take their child and leave. They don't have to see me. But I want them to at least have the idea in their head that, hey, maybe they can have some autonomy over their own look. Maybe they can have a little control in their confidence. It doesn't have to come from you. So I always will take that risk to have that conversation instead of just sit down and collect the money and do this traumatic thing to this child that's going to stay with them forever.
0: You are so right, and it only takes one time. And that one time, same with me, one time, I actually had to cut a child's hair because the parents brought him into the salon as a punishment. They said, oh, yeah, and I'll never forget. I was young.
1: I just got chills all over my body.
0: Eva,
1: hearing that.
0: I'm telling you, I was about 26 years old. I didn't know anything about anything. And I thought I knew. I didn't know. And they said, cut his hair. And he had long hair, too. Cut his hair. He's probably about 12 years old because he's being punished for something he shouldn't have done. And that was me.
1: Oh,
0: and
1: he's,
0: I mean, Eva, just absolutely awful. I mean, I, and again, that one time I did it, I didn't know what to do. It wasn't my salon. I wasn't the owner. I didn't really, I was just somebody working there, right? I didn't have a say in anything, but I knew I should have done something and I didn't. And I, like you said, I'd never do it again. And even to this day, I would never, I always say the person in my chair is the client. You might be paying, but this person, this child here, he's the client. You're not.
1: Yes. Yep. That's exactly what I say. I'm like, all right, but it's his hair. It's not yours. So if he's looking at it every day, I want him to like it. You know, that's sorry. And I've had people leave. I've had people leave because I wouldn't do what they wanted. And I never felt guilty about that because I felt like in that moment, maybe I'm the only person that stuck up for that kid that day. You know?
0: Yes, exactly. And he had a say finally. And, you know, I also feel like when a child's in your chair, it's an opportunity to connect with the stylist. So the mom should or the dad shouldn't even be in the conversation. They should be sitting down and allowing that child to have the experience with
1: correct.
0: A
1: would you want somebody
0: adult?
1: In your massage sitting next to you talking to the massage therapist
0: oh,
1: the
0: God,
1: entire time?
0: No.
1: No way. My favorite part of getting my hair cut when I was younger was getting my hair washed. And I remember, I was little, and I still remember this girl going, you can close your eyes. It's okay. It's really nice and relaxing. I was like, okay.
0: Oh.
1: And I remember that was, the moment where, I could just be quiet, and I didn't have to think of anything. So would you want your mom, over your shoulder the whole time while you're trying to get, the 2 minutes of peace? No way. I have a small room detached from my space that I have the parents sit in. Just so that way, if they want to catch up on work or read or do whatever they can do, it should be a relaxing time for both of you, not a point of stress for both of you. I don't want to ever feel like I'm the head dentist, you know?
0: Exactly. Exactly. Oh, I hope everybody heard that here today. These are simple concepts, but unfortunately, there's still some people out there that are trying to micromanage every single bit of the child's childhood. So this conversation is for you. I hope you're listening because this is really true talk here. We've seen it as stylists, so many years of it. Just let your child have an experience that you don't need to, you pay for it, right? You sit, you relax, you sit in your car, whatever it is. But
1: And you have to look at it that way, too. This is also a moment for you.
0: Yes, enjoy the
1: moment. This is a moment for you. Take it. You don't have to be firing on all pistons all the time. You know?
0: So well said. I could not have said that better. You're so right. That was beautifully said. When we come back, we're going to take a quick break. When we come back, I want you to think about, if you could describe your childhood in one word, what word comes to mind? So hang tight, everybody. Ooh. I know it's a big one. Hang tight. We'll be right back.
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0: Welcome back, everybody, to Parenting Room 101. I hope you're enjoying this conversation as much as I am with my friend Eva. So Eva, what word comes to mind when you think about your childhood?
1: Adventurous, definitely.
0: Wow, love it.
1: I had an adventurous childhood. My parents are very cool, outdoorsy people, and they loved their, toys when growing up. So we had, a boat, we had snowmobiles and go-karts and all of the things. And my mom was a Boy Scout leader, so I always went on the Boy Scout camping trips, me and my best friend, Rachel, who was, her older brother was in the troop, too. And, you know, we were like the kids in the mud and, you know, climbing trees and collecting frogs in our pockets. And, you know, we just always, there was always something to do. And having that freedom to kind of, my parents were like, all right, just don't get hurt. Come back for dinner time, you know, whatever. It was just a lot of adventure. And we traveled a little bit, you know, not anything crazy when I was younger, but, just always exploring, always going places and seeing new things and trying new things. And it was a very adventurous childhood, I'll say that.
0: I love. Is that what you're trying to recreate now with Shay, with her
1: childhood? Yeah.
0: Okay.
1: Yeah, but I'm trying to amp it up. We're going international now, baby.
0: Oh, wow. That's great.
1: Yeah, I finally got her on her first international trip. I took her to London in February, and I just wanted her... I figured London was a good first international trip. Obviously, she could speak to everyone, so that's a bonus. But, you know, I wanted her to just see little differences between our culture and theirs, and that we are not the best, although, you know, sometimes... We're raised in this country to think that we are number one. Other people live happy lives differently than we do. So I wanted her to have the adventure of seeing old, old things, you know, a country that's been established for a very long time and, you know, how things have changed within that. So, yeah, I'm just really trying to bring her to all the places that I want to go so we can explore together. Why not? Why does she have to hear about it secondhand from me?
0: No,
1: I bring her everywhere.
0: Oh, I'd love. What a great experience that must have been for
1: her. And she's a great traveler, too, I have to say. She's great. She's a great traveler. She's great in a restaurant. She's a very easy kid to bring with you. So that's definitely helpful. I know that some parents, that you might just have a child that doesn't want to do those things, and it's frustrating. So I understand that. I lucked out.
0: Yes, you really did luck out. And I think a lot of it has to do with the fact that she is an only child and she has been around adults her whole life. So
1: correct.
0: She does know how to behave around adults. Let me ask you a question. How is she around kids? Is it different? Does she actually have a harder time around new kids than she would around adults?
1: No, I think that it's easier for her, but I think that she gets frustrated much easier with kids.
0: Definitely.
1: When there's things that, you know, behaviors that she finds, you know, maybe whiny or immature, she's kind of like, oh, like an adult wouldn't do this.
0: Right.
1: You know, and like little kids, it's funny, like she, but I was the same way. I just like wasn't into little kids when I was younger. Even now still, I'm like, like, give me an old person. I'll go sit with the seniors. No problem.
0: Yes.
1: A group of little kids, I'm like, what do I do with you guys? You're like walking petri dishes.
0: Yes, kids are very unpredictable, and I think that can be very
1: intimidating. And I think that's what, that's what it is. It's the unpredictability, and it's the brutal honesty that I'm not ready for.
0: That's the truth.
1: At least if a senior citizen insults me, I'm like, well, you know more, and you've lived more, so I'm going to learn something from this. But if a kid tells me that, like, my butt looks weird in my pants, I'm going to go home and cry, okay?
0: That is so great. They will tell. If you want the truth, ask a child. They will tell.
1: Yeah, correct. Hey, toddlers in leggings, they don't lie.
0: That's great. That's funny. I want to talk one more question about hair for a moment. Have you ever had a celebrity in your chair?
1: Yes.
0: Please share.
1: I have. I've worked on a couple celebrities before. When I first started as an assistant, I was completely obsessed with celebrities in the salon because I was the youngest one, and they all thought it was very cute and funny how I would be the person to, you know, I ran into Ricky Martin at Starbucks across the street, and I'd run across the street. Oh my gosh, I just saw Ricky Martin. He's so cute, blah, blah, blah, blah. So one day I came into work, and I was told I would be working with a very, very famous client. And I said, okay, but they didn't tell me who it was until she walked in, and it was Cameron Diaz. And I was like, oh my gosh, what?
0: Wow.
1: Cameron Diaz. She's so famous. Like, I was thinking it was, I don't know. And I was so nervous at first because she was like my first real A-list celebrity, you know? And I think I was 20 at the time. I was a baby. And I was so nervous until she started talking. And then you kind of like just forget that they're famous, you know? And that really kind of set me up for when I moved to California when I was working in Beverly Hills, because then it was just every day. I mean, it was a high celebrity traffic salon. And after a while, you know, you kind of just forget that they're famous and they're just people. And then when you treat them like people, it becomes a lot easier. They don't feel as guarded. You know, they don't feel nervous that you're taking pictures of them or whatever. So...
0: That's so
1: neat. It's fun, that's for sure. Nerve-wracking when you're 20 years old and meeting the most famous person you've ever met in your life, but you get over it.
0: No pressure.
1: Yep, no pressure. Yep, just deal with it.
0: That's a great story. I love it. Let's talk a little bit about inner work. I'd love to know what's been the biggest piece of inner work that you've done over the past 10 years, if you can think of some or one.
1: Patience. Hmm. Patience has been the thing I struggle with the most, and because in my mind, I have everything planned out 10 steps ahead. So the fact that I'm not already arrived at the end point that I can visualize gets frustrating. And I have to remind myself to be patient in every aspect. I mean, in sitting in traffic or waiting for a result of something or, you know, whatever it might be, just having patience and learning how to live within that patience. I started to read again. I was a very heavy reader when I was younger. And then once I had Che, my daughter, reading, what is that? What is time?
0: Yes.
1: So I'd say within the past year and a half, I picked up books again because I just couldn't handle my impatience. Hmm. And that was a perfect filler for me because I can lose myself in the story and then I'm getting another idea on top of it. Hmm. And maybe that changes the course of whatever I was working on. And now my expectations are different. And I find answers and results in the patience, but it's very hard to sit in.
0: Yes. Are you struggling with patience for yourself or for everyone else more? Like which one?
1: Me and other people, everything, mm-hmm. You know, I'm a hard worker, and when I set my mind to something, I know I can do it. So not seeing results as fast as I would like is what the real struggle is with me and also with my child and, you know, friends too, even. Just, are we doing this thing? Let's build it. Let's go. Are we going to this place? Let's book it. Let's go. Mm. Are we, you know, I just like to get things moving and keep them moving.
0: I love that you take action.
1: But sometimes they don't always move.
0: No, but the fact that you're taking so much action says so much about your personality and why you are where you are right now with your own business. How long has it been now that you had your own salon?
1: I opened March 17th, St. Patrick's Day of this year.
0: Wow.
1: It was definitely the scariest decision I've ever made in my life, even though I've made what would seem from the outside like way scarier decisions. But being responsible for yourself is terrifying. Mm. Not having anybody to blame for, you know, your shortcomings or whatever it is. And just facing yourself and being comfortable being alone with yourself. It's definitely been tricky, but it's been extremely rewarding on the other end. So
0: what do you specialize in at the salon?
1: That's funny. I just had this conversation yesterday. I can't even say that I really specialize in anything anymore because I do everything. And now I was, I guess, a men's specialist for years. Mm. I mainly saw male clients. You know this, obviously.
0: Mm-hmm.
1: And now it's a healthy, even mix of everyone, which has been very exciting. So I don't feel like I'm doing the same thing anymore. So I don't even feel like a specialist in anything. But I do specialize in certain things like extensions, hair extensions. That's my specialty. That's what most people come to me for, and curly haircutting.
0: Mm.
1: I got into that because, you know, I don't have that hair, but I want to play with it. So why not learn how to get really good at doing it? And that's what we did.
0: Oh, that's cool. I love that mentality. Yeah. Like I'd love to play in there and just figure it out. That's great. It's challenging. I think after so many years, it's been over 20, right? That you've been doing hair.
1: Yeah. Yeah.
0: You actually embrace the challenges because you don't want the same copy paste haircuts all the time coming in and out. It's fun to have something different and fun. Yeah, that's great. I agree. You just never know who's walking in the door, and that's fun.
1: Correct. And that's the most exciting part of this industry. And that's why I love my job. I love this career. I couldn't picture doing anything else. There are so many different things you can do within this industry so that you're not bored, so that you don't just get complacent with, you know, this is what I do, and I come in, I do this number of people, and I go home, and I get this much money. So finding those challenges, there's always something that you don't know about that you could get good at. you know, yes. Or maybe you step away from the chair. Maybe you go behind the desk. Maybe you are an owner. Maybe you go into a different department. You know, the possibilities really are endless. It's just allowing yourself the opportunity to make the changes. I think a lot of stylists get stuck in their one thing, in their, you know, quote-unquote specialty, whatever it is, and then they just think, oh, this is it for the rest of my life. I don't want to do this. And then they become a realtor or, you know, they change profession. And
0: they could become a realtor.
1: It doesn't have to be that way.
0: That does seem to be the next road for a lot of stylists.
1: It is. Why is that?
0: I think it's because
1: we're social, right? Like, we're social. We could talk to people and...
0: Yes.
1: And we're used to working weekends, I guess.
0: Right. And you're put together. Usually if you're a stylist, your hair, your makeup, your nails, like your outfit, you're up with the trends, like you're trendy. So you're trending and you want to be out there trending with the new houses and the decor and all that. It makes total sense.
1: Yeah.
0: It's funny. That's funny you said that.
1: But it's the truth. I mean, anyone listening knows.
0: So what have you had to unlearn about yourself? That's a tough question.
1: Ooh. Yeah. Oh, think for a second here. So being a confident person, I had to understand that just because I am confident doesn't mean I always know what to do or the right thing. So definitely listening more to people around me instead of just deciding that, you know, like my way is the way that's going to work. But within that, within taking those moments of stepping back and, you know, hearing what everybody else has to say in a matter, whatever, you know, the situation is, I learned so much more. So now it's much easier for me to take a step back and not feel like I have to be in charge or I have to be the leader. Yes. Or, you know, make the decisions for the whole room. And that's been so great. I'm like, man, I wish I figured this out 20 years ago. That would have been great.
0: I love that you're saying, that you're sharing about being a leader, because I've known you a long time, and I do see that you are a leader. You have that leadership style about you. And most books out there, self-help and all that, is all trying to teach people about being a better leader, where I feel like that comes very natural for you. So it sounds like almost not being a follower by any means, but like you kind of had to teach yourself how to not be a leader all the time, right? And just take in everybody's feedback every so often. And then maybe just look at the data and see, well, at the end of the day, you're still going to make the decision that's best for your life, because you have that inner confidence that I know I'm going to do what's best for me, which I love. And I think your parents certainly instilled that in you, or you wouldn't be this confident in your life. I don't think you would be. They laid the foundation early on for you to become this strong, independent, capable woman. So I love that. So it's a very different than what I think a lot of people struggle with, where they don't know how to lead because they don't even trust their own inner voice.
1: Yeah, because they're afraid. You're afraid to make a bad decision that's going to affect all these people.
0: Yes, they didn't have that pin growing up on their shirt that said, you know, I dress myself
1: down. Exactly. Everybody needs to go get their child and I dress myself in and let them wear whatever they want and watch their little life change. I mean, come on.
0: So beautiful. Such a simple idea, but that really is the truth. The more freedom you give a child to decide what's best for them, the brighter that child will shine in the world.
1: Yes, absolutely.
0: That's the secret. Mm-hmm. Would you give us a definition of a good mother, if you could?
1: Someone that listens. Mm. You have to listen. You just have to listen to what they're saying to you. Don't tell them what they're feeling. Just let them say what they're feeling. Even if you don't agree with it, even if it's about you and it's not so savory, you know? You have to just sit and just listen. And I think that makes a good mother. I really do. I think it's as simple as that. Somebody that shows up. And you don't have to be perfect. You don't have to have all the answers. You just have to be there. Just be present, you know? And it's okay to say, I actually don't know that. Let's go find out together. Mm-hmm. You know, it's okay that you don't have all the answers or you don't always do the right thing. Because I think that those teaching moments, you know, where, oh my goodness, I just messed up so bad because I did X, Y, Z. And when I share that with her, I feel like, okay, now she knows not to do that. So she doesn't have to feel the embarrassment or the shame that I feel right now. Communication, definitely. Listening, just talking. being there. I think that's it. I don't think there's a certain set type of, you know, or like a checklist that we have to mark all the boxes to feel like we're good parents. I think you just have to learn about your child because they are not you. As much as some people think that your children are just little reflections of you, they're really not. They're their own individual person.
0: Mm, thank you for that. I hope everybody heard that. They're allowed to be. Permission to be themselves.
1: Yes.
0: Yes. And even if they look just like you, their spirit is their own unique
1: Correct.
0: Spirit.
1: And that's the trickiest part is when you have a child that looks just like you, you know, and they're nothing like you.
0: Or they look just like their dad or mom, right? It's like,
1: yes.
0: Okay. Yeah. That's so funny.
1: I know. I was asking a client, his daughter looks exactly like his ex-wife. I mean, spitting image.
0: Wow.
1: And his relationship with his ex-wife is not so great, unfortunately. But I say that I asked him, was like, does it piss you off sometimes if, you know, like you're feeling a certain way and then you look at your daughter and it's her face? And he said, yeah, like she didn't do it, but it's her face. Like, look at.
0: Oh my gosh.
1: It's funny.
0: Yeah, well, that's a real thing. It is.
1: I believe it.
0: We have about 4 more minutes before we wrap up. I wanted to ask you about discipline. Has that been difficult for you with Shay growing up? Have you had to change certain things as she gets older? Or what form of discipline do you have with her?
1: This is I'm going through it now. And going back to co-parenting, we define discipline differently, the two of us. So that's always a struggle. He comes from like a more traditional kind of upbringing where, you know, it was stopped in the moment with whatever it was, yelling or, you know, I can't do that. A, it doesn't feel like me. I'm not a yeller. I'm not really good with confrontation as it is. So I find the subtle approach more effective, just removing things, you know, if there's something that if something happens, she failed to do something, you know, don't get to go see your friends today.
0: Mm.
1: You have to stay inside. That alone is punishment enough. You can't go outside. You have to stay inside. That does wonders.
0: Mm.
1: And that way it's not physical. It's not traumatizing. I don't want her to see me angry at her for something so trivial. Like she didn't clean up her room when I asked her to, you know, that doesn't deserve an anger response,
0: Mm-mm.
1: maybe frustration, but, that's definitely a challenge. Having a partner or, you know, a co-parent that, you're trying to come in the middle with and agree on everything. But when you have differences in ideas like that, that can be challenging.
0: Yes.
1: I just find removing things, no TV, no friends today, can't go to that party this weekend, far more effective.
0: I agree. We just did that yesterday with our son because he was in trouble and he lost all screens yesterday, and he loves Fortnite. He loves that video. So the fact that he was going through withdrawal all day, that he couldn't spend his 20 minutes on Fortnite, really, it was great to watch because he was playing with the dog and he was, you know, getting his Legos back out and all these other things that he normally wouldn't do if he was not watching SpongeBob and playing his video.
1: Correct.
0: So I think I love the word remove. I agree 100%. I feel like that it always is a win, and it gives him a chance to reflect on, okay, well now I kind of miss that thing that I usually take for granted.
1: Yeah. And I think that fear of missing out, FOMO, is the perfect form of torture.
0: Yes.
1: So.
0: Yes. Wow, so good. I have one more question for you. We have about one more minute. What is your legacy, if you could share that? What are you leaving
1: behind?
0: Well,
1: the beautiful part about legacies is that we don't get to choose them.
0: Mm.
1: You know, we don't pick them. We can only live and be true to ourselves, and then the legacy comes after us. I'd have to say I just want people to know me as an accepting person.
0: Mm.
1: I'm not afraid of people. I'm not afraid of anyone, really. I have the reputation at my old salon for being the one with the weird clients. You know, your vibe attracts your tribe. So I just always want people to know that I will listen to them. I will talk to you. I will accept you. It doesn't matter where you come from, who you are, what you've done. You know.
0: Thank you, Eva. You're a beautiful
1: making
0: person.
1: People feel better. Yeah.
0: It's been a pleasure having you, girl. All the best. Have a great day, everybody. Thanks, Eva.
1: Thank you.
0: Bye.
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5: Welcome to Not Fade Away, keeping great music alive. 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
6: Good afternoon and happy Friday. Thanks for joining me to help keep this great music alive. Here's a good one from the Michael Stanley Band.

When I'm Holding You Tight. Cleveland rock hero is the Michael Stanley Band, written and sung by keyboard player Kevin Raleigh, who split songwriting duties with Michael. When I'm Holding You Tight was one of seven songs they had make the Hot 100 nationally, got to number 78 in fall 1982, inexplicably did not make the rock chart. It was a big hit locally where I lived at the time, number 22 for the year. After MSB broke up, Kevin Raleigh did a solo album but then left performing to go into artist management. Lewis Clark was an arranger and conductor and did orchestration for ELO, and later ELO Part 2 and the orchestra. I saw him with ELO Part 2 live at Melody Fair north of Buffalo, and we decided that he was the coolest guy ever. He made an album with the Royal Philharmonic Orchestra in 1981 called Hooked on Classics. One of my sisters bought the cassette tape, and when the single from the album hit the radio, I loved it. And I wasn't alone. It debuted on the Hot 100 on Halloween 1981 and peaked at number 10 at the end of January 82, 20 total weeks on the chart. One of the more unlikely top 10 songs of the 80s, but one of the

WRUU. This is Nat Fade Away, playing forgotten hits and songs were good enough to have been hits but never made it. With Runaway Love by country soft rock band Firefall, believe it or not. Fully embracing 1983 pop sound, which didn't go so well. Their previous fans didn't like the change much.

2 on the Hot 100 in fall 1974, number 11 on the Adult Contemporary chart. Written and originally recorded by Neil Young in 1970. He said for years that he had no idea what the song was about, but in his biography he tells a whole story about the song's origin and meaning. After the gold rush,

This is Not Fade Away, playing songs you love. And that was Journey, of course. Be good to yourself. Off the album Raised on Radio, their seventh consecutive multi-platinum album, Be Good to Yourself was the first of five songs off the album to make the Hot 100, number 9 in spring 1986, number 2 on the rock chart. And the band shocked the industry when they decreed that this would be the lead single from the album, and they would not make a video for it. But they later relented and did indeed make a video. And we also heard Prelude with their version of After the Gold Rush from 1974 on an album called After the Gold Rush in the U.S., but called Dutch Courage everywhere else. Well, as you know, I like a lot of underplayed Elton John songs. It's pretty much impossible for me to rank them, but this is right up there. Definitely one of my favorites of his. The music, the lyrics. If you can close your eyes and really listen closely to this one, I recommend it. From 1973, Blues for Baby and Me.

0: Oh, gorgeous. Elton John, Blues for Baby and Me, written by Elton and Bernie. Paul Buckmaster arranged the strings for this and many other Elton songs. Was not a single. It was on the album Don't Shoot Me, I'm Only the Piano Player, great name, which went to number one on the album charts in 1973. This is WRUU.
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Oh my. Remember that one? From spring 1983, I Eat Cannibals. From British group Toto Coelho, which is Latin for heaven wide or all encompassing. But that name was changed to Total Coelho in the US because of the band Toto already being a thing. Number 8 in the UK and top 10 in several other countries. I was shocked when I found out it only made it to number 66 in the US, because for weeks it seemed like every time I went out into the hallways at school between classes, someone was singing that song. It did make it to number 27 on the US dance chart. So in 1989, I was in college in Rochester, New York, and the rock station in town was all over this next song. They weren't the only ones, as it hit number 1 on the mainstream rock chart. It only made it to number 51 on the Hot 100, though, and I haven't heard it much since. The lyrics of this one are pretty cool, too, so crank it up and let it speak to you, people. California band The Call, Let the Day Begin.

WRUU. This is Not Fade Away, keeping great music alive. And that was called Afterwards by Vandergraaf Generator. Spelled differently than the machine the band is named after, apparently because of a mistake. They formed at the University of Manchester, but then moved to London. From 1969 on their first album, The Aerosol Gray Machine. Don't try to understand progressive rock, just absorb it. Written by singer Peter Hamill, as most of their songs were. Pete's singing style is not my preferred thing, but I still really like the song. And some goth bands that came along later tried to imitate it. The song released as a single here in the US, but did nothing. Vandergraaf Generator was never commercially successful here or at home in England, but they were huge for a few years in the early 70s in Italy. And we also heard The Call, Let the Day Begin, from 1989. Sadly, singer and songwriter Michael Bean died of a heart attack in 2010 at the age of 60. Okay, it's time. I play this song every summer because it's one of my favorites, and because it has such a great summer feel to me. Initially recorded in 1973, it sat for 18 months, and in early 75 it got released and became the biggest pop hit for Sammy Johns, getting to number 5 and selling over 1 million copies to become a gold record. And the Not Fade Away legend is that I really fell in love with the song when I saw it in a movie that showed overhead shots of a van driving around beautiful highways. Or at least that's what I remember. The movie doesn't seem to exist. Soak in the vibe of this one and just feel how great it is.

Oh no? Oh yes. The Commodores. Written and sung by Lionel Richie, this was his last hit with the band before he left to go solo, where he became wildly successful on the pop charts. Oh No reached number 4 on the Hot 100 in fall of 1981, number 5 AC, and number 5 R&B. From In the Pocket, their 9th album and 9th over a span of only 7 years. And before that, Chevy Van, Sammy Johns, one of my old favorites from 1975. Ah, what red-blooded adolescent didn't love the thought of that song? Maybe not actually such a great idea, of course. Well, thanks for joining me here on Not Fade Away and helping to keep this great music alive. It does not work without you, so I really appreciate it. Hopefully I've unlocked some memories for you and made some new ones, too. Let's do it again next week. Same time, same station. Now stay tuned as we've got The Verdict up next, playing the best in modern indie music. And then at 3 o'clock, Tom will have Six Borough Playlist, his New York, New Jersey-style music extravaganza. Today he's playing songs featured in the TV show Reacher. That's going to be interesting. 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Well, I've got one more for you on my way out. Last week, I played the band Flying Colors, featuring my favorite guitar player, Steve Morse. One of my other favorites is Rick Emmett, who was from the band Triumph and did some solo records. Triumph's last album with Rick was from 1987, called Surveillance. And on one song, they brought in Steve Morse to play too. The Dream Team on the same song. There's an amazing guitar duet in this one with Rick in the left speaker and Steve in the right. Headed for Nowhere. Enjoy these two guitar greats. And enjoy the rest of your Friday, everybody.

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0: This music is often called classical music. 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

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With your host, Tom Koshka, that's me. We are an old-style New York, New Jersey freeform kind of a broadcast. We are going to try and entertain you this afternoon. Maybe you help me sneak out of work a little bit early, get you out the side door to the office so you can start your happy hour and your weekend. Something of a theme today has come up. And, you know, I listen to the radio and, you know, when you're watching television, there's all kinds of, you know, soundtrack music and background music, and you'll hear something and, you know, you hit the Shazam button and say, I got to look into that. That sounds like a great song and, you know, maybe to make it onto my show one day or whatever. Well, I have been watching the cable series of Reacher, which is the Jack Reacher character from the Lee Child novels. It's about a former military police investigator who has departed the military and kind of roams the United States as a drifter who gets involved in solving crimes and mysteries. And it's really pretty good. The character described as being really a huge guy with blonde hair and blue eyes. So naturally, Tom Cruise bought the franchise and did a film, which was not well received by all the book fans. And so they have an actor on the cable series, which is on Amazon, who is a lot closer in the physical description. So they've got like four seasons. And I realized I was looking at my notes that, oh, you know, I have a lot of songs that I said I should look into that were in the soundtrack of that series, and so that's what we're doing today. So it's music from the Reacher cable series from their soundtrack. First song up in the set, we had a song from him last week, Eli Paperboy Reed, and this song is entitled Cut You Down. That's from his album My Way Home. And you know, you can really hear that Eli spent, you know, a year in a Chicago church and lived in Clarksdale, Mississippi, to kind of soak in, you know, the blues and certain influences, and they're all in that song. Really good one. Second song up in the set, Nearly Lost You. That's by the Screaming Trees. Song written by Gary and Van Conner, and of course Mark Lanegan, the main guy there. That song was also used in the as part of the soundtrack of the song Singles, about the single scene and the grunge era movie. You know, that's from their album Sweet Oblivion.

0: And you are listening to the Sixth Borough Playlist, your Friday afternoon music program with your host, Tom Koschka. That's me. And in our second set of music that can be heard in the soundtrack of the first four seasons of the cable show Reacher. And I'm under the impression that there is going to be a fifth season of, former Army Major Military Police Investigator Jack Reacher wandering the country solving crimes and mysteries and murders and corruption and all kinds of smuggling and stuff. Anyway, first song up in the set, Call in the Cavalry by a group called the Shys, S-H-Y-S. They hailed from Los Angeles, and this is from their album Astoria, parentheses, U.S. version, close parentheses. Song written by their main guy, Kyle Krohn. I understand that band is defunct now, though. And second song up in the set, PTP from Black Joe Lewis and the Honey Bears. They hailed both from Tucson and then were big part of the Austin scene. And they continue to tour, but I don't see any local dates for them this summer. Third song up in the set, Spread Your Love by a group you probably have heard before, the Black Rebel Motorcycle Club. They came out of San Francisco. That song appeared in another soundtrack, the film soundtrack of Vin Diesel's A Man Apart, and it was also in another television show, The Skins. And last up, a song I have played before that I really like, Ain't No Rest for the Wicked, from Cage the Elephant. They hail from Bowling Green, Kentucky, and that song also used in a number of other media projects. They have a new single out, Cage the Elephant does, called Beaches in Tennessee, with a new album soon to follow. If you're interested in them, and you know what, let's do our announcements here.
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You are listening to the Sixth Borough Playlist, your Friday afternoon music program with your host, Tom Koschka. That's me. And in our third set of music that we culled from the four seasons of soundtracks for the cable television series Reacher, which the TV one has been starring the actor Alan Ritchson, much closer physically and probably even a much better actor in the role than Tom Cruise was in the film version. But the songs in our set here. First up, It's Time by a gentleman whose name is Nick Waterhouse. He hails from Los Angeles. His dad was a fireman, I noted by reading his biography, so we have that in common. He was actually the 2025 Grammy winner for Americana music, that category. And this song from his album, Never Twice. And then the song, an old standard song, Little by Little, written by Melvin London, originally performed by Junior Wells, that version by Greg Allman from his album Low Country Blues. That was his last solo record before he passed away. It was an interesting one. And last up, song Big City Lights from Rudolph Taylor from an album Lost Soul Gems from the Sound of Memphis. He's interesting because he recorded a pair of songs in like 1967, and then like there's no songs. They think they were the only ones, and then they found this particular song in, you know, going through the recording company's file drawers and everything. And then he briefly returned to recording in the 1980s. Rudolph, and it's an interesting song, you know what? So let's get back to our music here.

And you are listening to the Sixth Borough Playlist, your Friday afternoon music program with your host, Tom Koska. That's me. And in our last set of songs, music that was heard on the several seasons of the cable show Reacher soundtracks. And first song up in that set is a song entitled Had You So Long, which is from an album of the same name that was released in 2025. And that is by a gentleman whose name is Rick Coyne. Coyne, C-O-Y-N-E. Now, some of you out there may be saying, I remember a Ricky Coyne and his Guitar Rockers, a rockabilly group from the mid-1950s. That can't be the same guy, can it? Well, yes, it can. Ricky has stayed in the music industry and started recording out of the rockabilly genre, say, like around 2018. You know, and a number, this song in particular has also appeared in a number of other films and television shows. And then the last song in that set, You Got Me Running in Circles, a song written by James Weaver and Samuel Getz for the retro soul singer Sonny Cleveland. That song released on an album entitled Sonny Cleveland back in 2015. I can see, though, by the old clock on the wall, it is time for me to begin to try and say goodbye. So I want to thank you all for having invited me into your home this week, or having allowed me to ride shotgun with you whilst you were motoring about the low country. Hopefully we're able to entertain you a little bit and maybe help you sneak out of work a little early, get you out the side door of the office so you could start your weekend and your happy hour today with your 4 o'clock shot, NASDW. Please remember that Friday is our music day here at WRUU, and we start promptly, exactly at 1 p.m. with a great program, Not Fade Away, hosted by WRUU's very own Tim Hogenboom. And, you know, I tell you every week, folks, you know, I mentioned the artists that Tim plays, and it's all songs that weren't like, you know, on the top 40. They didn't have a big presence. These are things he finds for you. He sits up nights with, you know, in the dark trying to find songs that should have been hits, like from Australia and places like that, and plays them for you. And you don't get that kind of stuff on any commercial radio station. And boy, even less and less from, you know, you read in the news about the layoffs and the firings and the restructurings of a lot of the commercial stations. 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You know, that would really help us out. Please stay tuned, because immediately following my show, as every week, is the expanded version of The Verdict, our indie show, with all of the very, very best of new indie music. So much of it, we had to expand The Verdict, as curated for you by John, No H, and Rachel. I want to mention my good high school buddy, Mark Hanning, H-A-N-N-I-G. Every Wednesday, folks, on his Facebook page, you get at 7:30 p.m. sharp, a free concert, my favorite price for anything, a boy and his guitar from Columbia, South Carolina. He likes Harry Chapin, Jim Croce. Mark plays them. He plays Simon. He plays and Garfunkel. He plays Garfunkel songs, 60s hits. It's a great time, and you really should tune Mark in. And, my Savannah neighbor, Justin Vreeland. Let's see, tomorrow, Saturday, August 22nd, he's going to be at Coastal 15 starting around 1 o'clock. The hardest working man in show business then packs up the gear and moves it to the Broken Keel for Tuesday night, August the 25th, starting around 6. I think that's everybody. Going to play one more song from the Reacher program, which is entitled Shine, by an artist who is known as Mondo Cosmo, from an album Plastic Soul. Mondo, a.k.a. Joshua Keith Ostrander. Some of you may know him having been in the band LaGuardia, and then another band, Eastern Conference Champions, out of Philly. It's a nice song for us to play on the way out, so I'm going to do that. And thank you all for tuning in, and we'll see everybody here. Same time, same station next week. Bye-bye.

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0: Walter San Martin, the Arts Southeast August On View Artist in Residence Artist Talk will be on Wednesday, August 26th at 6:15 p.m. at Arts Southeast. Doors open at 6 p.m. His artistic practice spans sculpture, printmaking, and performance, often exploring themes of immigration and labor. 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

0: listeners of WRUU, there comes a time in life where you need to ask yourself a question. And today that question is, do you want to hear a local man interview mythical creatures such as Frankenstein's monster, the mummy, the Mothman, a vampire who's very old named Count Succula, and other musicians? 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

0: 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The staged reading will be presented at Radiant Center, 2204 Skidaway Road, Savannah, on September 26th at 7 p.m. No reservations are required.
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0: Drawn to the Sea artist Richard J. King will be doing a presentation about his comic featuring the catastrophic boiler explosion of the luxury ship Pulaski in 1838 and the five other works he has authored and illustrated about the ocean at the Ships of the Sea Maritime Museum Sunday, September 27th at 3 p.m. This event is without charge and open to the public.
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